0: other ways, like cutting into how much they're saving or what savings they have. Stephen Bisaha, NPR News.
1: A massive UFC event is set to take over the White House's South Lawn this weekend. The temporary arena includes a towering structure of lights, speakers, and wiring called the Claw. The event celebrates President Trump's 80th birthday and the 250th anniversary of the Declaration of Independence. The National Park Service is contesting a lawsuit to block it. UFC is paying the $60 million cost. This is NPR News. The opening of a bridge across the Detroit River from Canada to the U.S. that President Trump previously threatened to block has been delayed. The Windsor-Detroit Bridge Authority says a ribbon-cutting ceremony scheduled for tomorrow has been postponed, quote, to resolve any outstanding issues. The Gordie Howe International Bridge is jointly owned by Canada and Michigan and was expected to open to traffic later this month. Federal forecasters say the cyclical weather pattern El Niño has officially begun, and as NPR's Nate Rott reports, it could be one of the strongest on record.
2: El Niño is a periodic weather pattern in the Pacific Ocean that can cause major shifts in global weather patterns, bringing hotter temperatures and more extreme weather to many parts of the world. The National Oceanic and Atmospheric Administration says there's a 63% chance it becomes a very strong event, what some scientists call a super El Niño, over the coming months. Forecasters warn it's impossible to predict how the shifting weather will play out exactly, but previous research has shown that El Niños can exacerbate drought in some areas while bringing torrential rains to others. Further complicating forecasts is global warming and how El Niño plays out on top of an already rapidly warming planet. Nate Rott, NPR News.
1: A man said to be the last child of a Union Civil War veteran has died, according to Sons of Union Veterans of the Civil War. William Poole of Bolivar, Missouri, died at age 101. Poole's father, Charles Parker Poole, served in the 6th West Virginia Volunteer Infantry Regiment. He was 80 years old when William Poole was born in 1925. This is NPR News from Washington.
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4: Welcome to Eastern Standard, produced by WEKU and Dynamics Productions. I'm Tom Martin. Thanks for joining us for an hour about the sweeping changes happening in the places that we fund with our tax dollars to help us think, sharpen our skills, innovate, learn about the world around us, gain social skills, and get prepared to enjoy a productive, civically engaged life. The public universities across the Commonwealth. Leading the way in a wave of restructuring and, in many cases, privatization is the University of Kentucky. And we'll get to UK in a moment, but also in this hour, how this looks statewide from the perspective of the Council on Postsecondary Education. And as these changes are taking place, talk of change in something fundamental in the preparation to go to college, a movement to end homework. More on that in just a bit. First, the University of Kentucky is in the midst of a sweeping restructuring, and as the university moves many of its operations into limited liability companies, we have many questions about the future direction of Kentucky's flagship public university, including what's driving these changes and what do they mean for employees, students, and for the Commonwealth. We're joined to talk about this by Jay Blanton, Vice President for University Relations and Chief Communications Officer at the University of Kentucky. Welcome, Jay.
5: Great to be with you, Tom. It's always good to see you.
4: Let's start with a recent op-ed that you have out there. You describe the restructuring of UK as necessary and strategic. On campus, there has been some questions emerging about whether this is something closer to a redefinition of the university's role. How do you see it?
5: We always start, no matter the issue, the problem, the crisis, the challenge, with first principles. And our first principle, our first priority is always, always, what's our mission? And our mission is to advance Kentucky. President Capiluto's shorthand for that is that we dream of a state that tomorrow is healthier, wealthier, and wiser than it is today. We believe that the way that we advance the state the best is that we help position Kentucky to grow. Kentucky today is, I think, undergoing great change, a lot of positive changes in a lot of domains. But Kentucky's got to grow. Kentucky, 10 years from now, to reach its economic potential can't be a state of 4.5 million people. If you look at the competition around us, particularly to the South, we're going to have a larger tax base. We're going to have more skilled and educated workers to compete for the jobs of the 21st century. We're going to have to improve health care in the state and access to affordable care, but particularly to the kind of specialized care, the acute care that we provide in areas where we frankly lead the nation still, in areas like cancer and opioid misuse and heart disease and diabetes. We need to have more research into the kinds of discoveries that attack and address

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1: To help the state grow and advance it. So we always start with asking that question, what are we doing to advance Kentucky? At the same time that we're asking and addressing that principle and that mission, as you know, the higher education sector are probably under more stress and scrutiny than at any time in our lifetimes, I think it's fair to say. I think if President Capiluto were sitting here, he would say in his more than 40 years in higher education, he has seen lots of challenges at different times facing different parts of an institution. Never at one time, though, have you seen every part of the institution, the academic space, the healthcare space, athletics, under the same kind of level of stress and scrutiny at the same time. So we've got this imperative to grow and to do what we need to do to accomplish that mission, while also facing increasing levels of scrutiny, skepticism about the work we do, how we do it, the return on the investment of that work, the cost of that work. So we're balancing those, that imperative to grow and advance the state, that imperative to address these challenges and answer and be responsive to that scrutiny. So in that context, we are looking at a lot of the services that we do that I think support the mission. Our primary way we do the mission is education, research, service, and care. But then there's a whole host of things, you know, that support that mission. Areas that, like I work in, like marketing communications, or areas like information technology, philanthropy, the law, then things like dining, facilities work, janitorial work, all critically important to the place. But they support the core mission, and they are support services that exist across the entire institution. So we are talking about how do we maximize those services, enhance and elevate those services, while honoring the commitment that we have to those people who do that work, including in areas like I work in, but that elevate them and help enhance the work they do to support that mission. Those are the questions we're asking right now when you talk about restructuring, which is a fair way to phrase it. So that's what we're going through right now, to think about how those support services are enhanced and elevated to support the core mission.
2: Well, I guess I'm hearing that restructuring and redefinition are not necessarily bad things, because we're going through enormous changes in society right now, in our economy and so forth, and a university has to not only keep up with those trends, but stay ahead of them, I assume.
1: You know, I think in a lot of ways, universities are often, not always, but often the leading edge of change in some ways, mm-hmm. in the sense that universities, I think, are microcosms of larger societal trends. I think you're right. Every part of the economy right now is being transformed potentially by things like artificial intelligence, other technological transformations that have taken place. Universities are encountering the same thing, sometimes on the leading edge of that, sometimes not. But certainly our sector, we know that right now we're in a climate, we're at the state and federal level. Lots of scrutiny about what we do, how we do it, lots of changes to regulations, lots of changes to how we conduct research potentially. But that wasn't the start of that. If you look at, say, surveys, public opinion surveys over the last 10 to 15 years, there has been a shift in how people viewed higher education, a bipartisan shift, maybe more pronounced on one side than the other, but a bipartisan shift in questioning the return on the investment and the currency of a college degree. We have to be responsive to that. That doesn't mean you change your mission. We've had the same mission for more than 160 years. We were created to serve Kentucky. Over time, that has evolved and changed, but the mission has never changed. I think the same is true now. The economy is changing dramatically. Questions about what prepares a student for a career, what Dr. Capiluto would call a life of meaning and purpose, some of that changes and evolves. We have to change with that while honoring that mission.
2: Must be even tougher in this era of AI that we're in, where the whole question of what future employment looks like is up in the air.
1: We really believe that our job is to prepare students not only for that first job, but for that career. They're going to shift jobs 10, 15, 20 times in the course of a career. Our job is to help provide these really bright young minds with a toolkit of skills such that they can adapt and adopt over the course of time, that no matter what changes in a career or a job, they've got a toolkit of skills that enable them, prepare them, position them for success. In a world where technology is changing things so rapidly, that's even more important. What we're finding is that, you know, when I was a student, maybe when you were a student,

0: And Tom, I came to college, I had a major, I got my degree. It was in a field. I went into that field and I thought that's what I was going to do. Obviously, that's changed for me a number of times, and I think for you as well. For students today, they're taking courses across several disciplines, across several majors. They are mixing and matching. They know. They know better than we do
1: so
0: often.
1: So they're hedging their bets.
0: Yeah, yeah, absolutely. Right. Absolutely. Sure. When you see the growth of things like you get a degree and you see students getting multiple degrees or coming into college now, about half of our students come in with at least some college credit already. Mm-hmm. Which is a good thing. But they come in and they've got college credit that they may have in mind that they want to mix and match across several disciplines. They may go and get a degree in a field like social work, but then go get a certificate in counseling psychology. It's called racking and stacking. And it's because students know they need a broad range of skills to be ready for that, not just that first job, but that whole series of jobs and careers that they're going to have. We have to make that easier for them. That implies, I think, automatically, that while the academic mission is the same and the core mission is the same, we've got to adopt and be responsive to what the needs of students are and what the needs of the workforce are.
1: No secret to anybody, but the University of Kentucky enjoys a huge, huge presence in Lexington in the community. And for a person in the community, it's fascinating to watch all these changes taking place. One of them that's kind of been in the headlines lately has to do with dining and going through a transition from Aramark to Compass Group. A private company manages a major part of daily campus life. And in that arrangement, what authority does the university retain over pricing, labor conditions, and service standards, those kinds of things?
0: Great questions. The first thing I would say is that the idea of partnering with a private sector firm or entity is not new at the institution. The hospital, UK Healthcare, partners with Compass now and first partnered with them for dining roughly 20 years ago. The campus, for a long time, self-operated, what's called self-op in our sector, and about 12 years ago, went with Aramark. Basic pricing for the basic meal plan actually went down, but quality of food went up. Over time, we did more local purchasing and local sourcing of food. We engaged in more sustainability and environmentally sensitive sorts of efforts around food. We were able to bring on, with Aramark's help, a dietitian to help students make those kind of healthy food choices. We had started a program called the Food Connection, which allowed us to connect more with local farmers to get more locally sourced food, and the percentage of locally sourced food at UK went up. The Food Connection actually did a report every year, made public, on our dining and the outcomes. What we're talking about now is with that contract being about to be up or us able to exercise the provisions to consider a broader contract is we've been talking about could we have one contract for dining across the campus and with that scope and scale do things like create even better pricing for all of our constituents, all of our stakeholders, students, faculty, staff that participate in the meal plan. Could this group also help us with even things like concession prices at games to make that more fan-friendly? Can we think about what we do to even increase our efforts around locally sourced food? What we do across the state to think about how programs like Food is Health might work? Can we use the size and scale of a larger partner to help us with group purchasing? And could we engage other partners in that? Could cities and other communities and school systems join with us to think about how you could do group purchasing efforts and procurement efforts that might also include more locally sourced food and other items using the size and scale of a global company? So there are lots of advantages to elevate service, enhance what we do, forge tighter connections with the community and with the state, which we did before. And all of that will be outlined in a contract. When we engage in a long-term contract with a partner, one of the first things we talk about is, do we have a shared set of principles and values? What are those? And how do we codify those in a contract? Now, it's got to be a business deal, right? It's got to be mutually beneficial to both sides, them and us, frankly. But it's got to also be forged around shared principles, shared values. And when we get done, we're in the final stages of a contract negotiation. You'll see those sorts of metrics and markers that I talked about. What are we doing in terms of quality? What are we doing in terms of local sourcing of food? What are we doing in terms of outreach to the state? There are going to be metrics that will be contractually obligated to in the context of a contract.
1: Are other areas of the university moving toward privatization and the formation of LLCs, that kind of thing? And does it extend up into the academic realm?
0: We are looking at the potential of a global contract for a range of support services, dining, facilities, custodial work, and some items in the patient carrier, like patient transport, actually getting patients from room to room. So we are looking at whether we could have one contract with a private partner that would consolidate under one partner all those services. We will make a commitment to our employees that no one will lose a job as a result of this effort. You can stay a UK employee if you want to, which was a commitment we did 12 years ago when we had Aramark, and we honored that commitment. You can stay a UK employee, stay with your same pay and benefits. If you want to take a promotional opportunity with a new company, if we finalize this contract, you can take that promotional opportunity, and then you would be paid by that company. But we promise comparable pay and benefits there as well. So there'll be commitments, they'll be outlined, they'll be codified in a contract should we get to that point of executing it. But that is one area, what we call enterprise services, those sort of very critical but support services in those areas. And I should say, too, about this idea of privatization, that's not new to the university either. I mentioned dining for two decades on healthcare, more than a decade on the campus. We went with a public-private partner several years ago, as you know, with housing. That enabled us to build an entirely new housing system for our campus, which has been, I think, an inarguable success for our institution. We've done that with parking and sort of a P3 around parking and retail on our campus. We've had partnerships with companies such as Microsoft and Apple and Fidelity, which has allowed us, I think, to make enhancements to our retirement system, which I think most people would tell you is a pretty daggone good system in the state. But it's also allowed us to help create programs like UK Invest, where all of our students have access to their own investment account. It's been a great initiative in terms of financial literacy and education on our campus. So that's not new. This is larger in scope and scale, to be sure, but it's not new. The other initiative that you're asking about, I think, is around centralization or integration of some units on our campus. That's not new either. For several years, we have been looking at other kinds of services, not core academic services, but services that directly support those units, and whether we could make them more efficient and more effective through centralization. I'll give you some examples. Several years ago, we centralized our entire philanthropy unit so we could have a more seamless approach to how we worked with donors, honored their wishes, and worked across the campus to understand the philanthropy needs of the entire institution. Centralize that. For several years, we have been working to integrate and centralize our information technology service. Why is that important? We hear about security breaches almost daily of information technology systems. We've had some threats as well. Being able to integrate and have those systems speaking to one another more seamlessly, working together more seamlessly, we think will be a benefit, if for no other reason, in the cybersecurity area. An area like marketing and communications, we're looking at centralizing that across the campus. We've got some colleges that have a pretty robust communications function with folks who do this kind of work like you do, or folks who do photography and videography. And then we've got some colleges with none of those services. So if we could centralize that and better serve the entire institution in a more coordinated fashion, we think there's real benefit to that. Another really critical one is academic advising. When I was a student, a faculty member helped advise me on my classes, and they did it sort of on the side, right? That wasn't their primary duty, nor should it have been. Over the years, that has become a more professionalized staff administrative function. And now, when we were talking about the idea of now where students are hopping around from discipline to discipline or college to college or major to major, having folks who can holistically understand how to navigate that academic advising system and provide students the counsel they need to be able to move credits around and still graduate on time and therefore with less debt, we've moved to centralize that kind of function. So it's, again, not touching the academic core. None of this touches the classroom. None of this touches what an instructor does. None
1: That's
0: of this
1: important
0: touches
1: because I think there's a misunderstanding about that.
0: Right. And it's a fair question. But I think it's also fair to say, let's look at what we've said and what's actually happened. Mm-hmm. And I think it would be tough for anyone to find an example where those sorts of things have touched the classroom or touched the research that someone does. Now, it is fair to say, will I get the services and the support I need to do my job? That's the question. And we believe that integration, centralization, allows us the opportunity to maintain our employment base. Again, no one's jobs are being reduced or eliminated because of this effort. No one's losing pay. No one's losing a title or compensation. But we are moving administrative lines around to better coordinate the supervision of those activities to elevate and enhance that service.
1: Well, this is one of the reasons I really appreciate you coming in to talk to us about this, Jay, because I think we coexist with the University of Kentucky. And so we see headlines about these major changes that are taking place. A huge employer in this community with a major impact. What's going on?
0: And one
1: concern that I've heard is that efficiency becomes an organizing principle. How do you ensure that academic values, not just financial ones and not just organizational ones, drive these decisions?
0: We exist to advance Kentucky. That is the mission. Now, is it absolutely true that without some margin, you don't have mission? Sure. No question. We live in a market economy and that's the way it works. But the mission is still the same, and the first principle is still the same. It is a fair question to say, how do we maximize the efficiency of the support services so that we can maximize the mission around how we advance the state? I think that's a fair question, and I think that's exactly what we're doing. I think it's also fair to say, are you hurting people? Are you holding back the mission in some way because you're asking that a question around efficiency? Fair question. But I think the response to that is to look at what we've done. If you look at dining today, and when we did this, say, a dozen years ago with Aramark, there are more employees in dining overall today on our campus, whether UK, Aramark, or Compass, there are more people working on dining on this campus today than there were a dozen years ago. So I think that's an illustration of, you know, promise made, promise kept. And our commitment now is we're 35,000 employees across the state of Kentucky. We're about 15,000 employees in Fayette County alone, at least 15,000 that live in Fayette County and work at the university. We want to grow. We want to have more employees. We want to be larger because that means more support in fulfillment of that mission of how we advance the state. But to do that, we've got to be organized in such a way that we are operating efficiently, we're operating effectively, we're showing the taxpayers and policymakers that we're operating effectively and we're providing a return on that investment that they're making, that we're holding down prices on things like tuition, that we're increasing access through more affordable health care, but more specialized care that only we provide, that we're decreasing student debt, all of which is happening. But we need to accelerate those efforts. And so we have to look at ourselves and look at how we provide services and how we support those core services. At the same time, I think it's fair what you're asking on behalf of folks that you've talked to and heard from is the university being accountable? And is the university honoring the commitments it makes? I think I could point to things like dining and other areas where we have made promises and we've honored those commitments. We're going to have those same kinds of commitments in these efforts underway right now. And I expect as a public institution, people will track how we do. I have a pretty good sense looking at my social media feed that people stay honest pretty well. And they should. Mm-hmm. But I think the question is, is a public institution, as a public trust, what commitments do we make and are we accountable for those commitments?
1: We're also hearing from some faculty who feel that decisions of this scale are being made with limited meaningful input from them. Some faculty describe a process where consultation with them happens late after key decisions are already set. How is shared governance functioning right now at UK?
0: I can tell you with respect of these two initiatives, both centralization and these enterprise services, there have been ongoing meetings, ongoing feedback sessions, town halls with those who are involved in that process directly and communication throughout that process. Shared governance is an important concept in higher education, no question. But shared governance also, I think, means shared responsibility and shared expertise. And if you look at how we operate as an institution, the system we have of shared governance, the framework we have for shared governance today, is much more in alignment with what other institutions across the country and in the state of Kentucky do than we had a few years ago. There is no question that the faculty on our campus, 3,300 strong, bring incredible expertise to the table in lots of areas, and they have primacy. They have the last word, the first word, and the middle word on the shape and context and contours of our curriculum, and they should. The staff actually now, within our shared governance structure, have more of a voice, frankly, than they had a few years ago when they were the minority members of what was called a university senate. That's why they endorsed the process we went through. The staff senate, the elected staff of the institution, endorsed the process that we went through around shared governance. And they have more of a say now in talking with the administration and the board as decisions are made around things like pay and benefits. The students, who had very little voice in that former old shared governance process, they endorsed the process we went through, the elected representation of the students. We consult with them even more now about things like tuition and issues that are directly impactful to students. So it is absolutely critical that issues that directly impact different constituencies on our campus, that those constituencies have a voice and a strong voice in that process. And I think we have a shared governance process now that provides more of that, frankly, than what we had before. Now, there is no question that at the end of the day, the Board of Trustees, by statute, is the ultimate policymaking authority. They set the direction for the institution, and they delegate the execution of that direction to the president, who's the chief executive officer. And it is his responsibility to do that, but it's also his responsibility to directly and often consult with those shared governance groups who represent those constituencies in the important matters of the institution. And I think that you will find no shortage of dialogue and discussion and debate and dissent on our campus, and that's as it should be. And I think those are all healthy, and that process is, I think, very healthy and alive on our campus.
1: There's a broader concern that you will see if you read the Chronicle of Higher Education, Hechinger Report, or the New York Times, or across media. This is being expressed that public universities may be kind of drifting toward more private sector models. What would you say to Kentuckians who are uneasy about that, if that's even true?
0: I think that there are things that are done within the private sector that we can learn from, that we can adopt, and then we can partner with. There are things that are done in the private sector that have to happen on our campus that the private sector can do better than we can do better. And those things should be done in partnership with the private sector. The private sector can build residence halls quicker and at a higher quality than we could do on our own. The private sector, we believe, can take what was a really good dining service and elevate it and make it better because they've got scope and scale in terms of thinking about things like purchasing power and the ability to bring other expertise to the table. They can do that better than we can do it. We believe there's an opportunity here to think about that with select other services, whether that's custodial work or facilities work. We have fantastic employees. If you look at the work our grounds crews do during the winter, during this past winter on our campus and the work they did to clean and clear that campus out, absolutely fantastic. Can we do even more in that space? Can the private sector bring something to the table there? Absolutely. There are things, though, that we do on our campus that we do better than what the private sector could do. Research. There's an incredible important role for public research. Healthcare, what our healthcare enterprise does across this campus to provide care that only we provide, and subspecialty, specialized acute care, teaching. We've got some of the brightest people in the world on our campus. We're not looking to outsource those things. We're looking to strengthen those things. But there is a role for work in partnership with the private sector in the delivery of services that they can do better than we could do it. We can be both things.
1: When this period is over, if it's ever going to be over, because as we said in the very beginning, this it just evolves and evolves as society evolves. But what do you hope will feel different about the university for the people who work and study there every day?
0: We talk a lot about the University of Kentucky being a community, which is probably different language than you might hear in the private sector, right? We're not going to change that. I mean, one of the principles of our strategic plan, which we've had for several years now, is how can you be many, many voices and one community? I think we want people, no matter what job they do, to feel like they're part of a larger mission that is completely centered on how we make Kentucky better. No place is perfect, but I really do think that most people at the institution feel tied to a mission. They understand that we exist. I mean, Kentucky's in our name. It's why we were created. It's why we're here. We have no other reason to be here other than to improve the state. I think most people who come and work at the university and stay for a while feel tied to that mission too. So my hope is, and I think President Capilouto would agree, that over time, people continue to feel that bond, that inextricable link to that place and to that mission. and that only grows, and that we give them opportunities within that community to grow, to find professional fulfillment and development, but underneath and undergirded by that mission.
1: All right, this is Jay Blanton, Vice President for University Relations, Chief Communications Officer at the University of Kentucky. Thank you, Jay.
0: Great to be with you.

0: So what does this look like on the state's other public university campuses? For some insight on that, we turn to Dr. Aaron Thompson, president of the Council on Post-Secondary Education. Dr. Thompson, thanks for joining us.
1: It's good to be with you, Tom.
0: Dr. Thompson, many of us are trying to understand whether the changes at the University of Kentucky are a local story or part of something larger happening across public higher education. Are other Kentucky public universities going through comparable restructuring efforts, even if the details might be different?
1: You know, it's still a local story, no doubt, but, you know, it's a story that is happening in a lot of different places locally, I would call it. And what I mean by that, Tom, is, you know, institutions are going through some really interesting financial pressures now. Inflation, as you all know, is going up more and more all the time. Rising costs, federal funding has been cut down. Reductions in state general fund, as far as base, is either flat or going down. So, yes, in the sense of the word that what UK is doing is unique to UK at this time, but other institutions are going through a variety of restructuring, looking at ways that they can look at the business model in a manner that suits who they are. UK is their flagship institution, by far it's our largest institution. It's, you know, the economic value of the institution is greater by comparison than our other institutions. So, yes, it's unique in what they're doing to UK, but all of our institutions in this state and in other states are looking at their business model.
0: What role does the Council on Post-Secondary Education play when a public university is considering big changes in operations, programs, staffing, technology, all those things?
1: Good question, Tom. I mean, we're a coordinating board and not a systems board, which means that UK doesn't have to seek our permission or even have to inform us necessarily of how they're doing this particular part of their business. There's other things they have to inform us about, and there's other responsibilities that we have that could tie to this. I mean, we want to ensure the UK is still putting out a quality set of programs that is supplying the needs of the students they bring into their institutions around student success, around a variety of things. So in that sense of the word, we have a role. We also set tuition, the ceilings in the state. And a part of what they need to look at in their business model is total funds coming through the institution, I mean, to the institution from whatever sources, right? And so we look at that also. So a part of what we have, quote-unquote, vested, we have vested interest in all things, right, but higher education. But where we have the most, what I call vested interest in as far as what we're supposed to do at CPE, doesn't fall into the way they're doing the restructuring, but it falls in whether or not they're going to have enough dollars to supply the needs that they need to for the students that they bring in.
0: Well, all these changes are occurring in services and infrastructure all around the academic missions of these institutions. Is care being taken to preserve the core missions of these universities?
1: Yeah, and this is where CPE can play a part. For an example, UK is a land-grant, research-extensive institution. It's their flagship. We only have one of those in Kentucky. So how do we ensure that then they live up to all of those items? Well, you know, we do have some parts and pieces in that. Their board has the other parts and pieces. What we have to look at, though, are the outcomes. That's where CPE comes into play again. Even though the legislature puts the performance funding model in place, we have metrics that we look at and measure, along with a few other things beyond the performance funding model, about the outcomes. In Kentucky, in the last many years, we've been in the top five states when it comes to improvement in enrollment, retention, persistence, graduation rates, all of those. And we've even looked at our debt loads and affordability in Kentucky. In the last 5 years, we've been able to really get 61% of our students graduating from our public institutions, graduating without debt. And then if you look at total debt incurred across those that have debt or those that are graduating, we've been able to reduce debt by 34%. So in that regard, yes, we look at those student outcomes. We look at the quality elements of those two that we measure. And UK has been doing a really good job in many of those areas. So from that standpoint, yes. Now, can I predict what this business model will do to any of those? I cannot.
0: Well, students might hear us talking. They might hear these conversations about restructuring, and they might wonder, is this going to make my education better? Is it going to make it more affordable, more relevant, more impersonal? How would you answer them?
1: Well, I think, once again, that's the question they should be asking. Any argument that you make for a different business model or for a new business model that would include other resources like a public-private partnership, that should be directly correlated with making the student's life better. Whether it's better housing, whether it's better facilities as a whole, whether it's better outcomes, whether it's tutoring, mentoring, those wraparound services, and whether or not they can get to that graduation mark with little or no debt. All of these items should actually be targeting themselves toward those outcomes. So I would still argue, if a student asked me that, I would say that it's important for us, the council and the campuses and legislators, governor's office and everybody else, to ensure that we are doing all we can do to make sure that student who asked that question will have the answer she or he needs that would help them to want to get in college and get through college.
0: Well, Dr. Thompson, when you look across Kentucky's public universities, are we seeing a temporary period of adjustment, or is it more a permanent redefinition of how public higher education works?
1: Yeah, well, you asked two questions there, and I think both should be answered. I do believe that we are reacting a little bit because things come up. We just came through the legislative season, and we appreciate keeping performance funding the same. And not having a cut, but there was not a lot of extra money that went into higher ed. So you have to respond to that somehow. You do, because many of our campuses have operated on efficiencies for a long time, as you well know. So you're going to have to figure out how then do we do the business model and still provide the same service. So that part is clear in place that there's some reaction. We're going to probably be setting tuition rates here pretty soon. You know, and I'm proud to say we've kept tuition at the lowest level in the history of set tuition settings since at least I've been in this role. But, you know, we also have to look at how do we get dollars into the pot to really do the business with inflation going up. So, yes, part of it is response. Now, part of it is also thinking about the permanent setting of where we're at now in today's economy. If we are going to react at a faster rate, quicker than we ever had or think about having to, based on a variety of influences like AI. And the other is that, you know, students are coming to us with a little more need than they ever had in the past. And we want to make sure that we prepare them to go into the world that they're going to have to exist in that's ever changing. They have to be adaptable. They have to be problem solvers. All that means we have to change much of our curriculum. All of those things are permanent, Tom. I mean, no matter how you shake it out, the business model that goes along with making those happen is going to be permanent. Now, anytime there is an effect where public institutions, if public dollars go down in any kind of sort of way or total dollars go down, even if parents and students have to pay more but not pay beyond their means, then, yes, I think you're going to see all of our institutions looking at ways that they're going to have to actually suit themselves to that business model.
0: Speaking of artificial intelligence, would you say that every Kentucky college student is going to need to graduate with some basic AI literacy, regardless of what major they're in?
1: I think they're going to have to graduate with some basic AI literacy. As a matter of fact, we're putting together a task force at the council that's looking at all these different parts. But we're also going to have to make sure that we are working closer with business and industry and other folks out there doing AI and figure out what we need to do to give the skills and competencies to these students that will help them to know how to adjust when they get in this marketplace. AI is changing so fast. Mm-hmm. It's kind of hard to know what you need to give them. Now, what's not hard to know is how we need to help them to know things like we're doing with our graduate profile, like how to think critically, how to communicate, how to adapt, how to have professional and ethical standards in place, all of those things that would allow them to not have their jobs taken by AI or be able to create a job or career for them that they will manage AI. I don't think we should be reacting to this. I think we should be very proactive in the way that we're preparing these students differently than we've ever thought about preparing before. Now, there are some jobs out there that surely we have to look at that could be replaced. Things in manufacturing, I mean, healthcare is going to change because of AI, agriculture, business, public service, arts, all of these things, right? With all that in mind, we are higher education, Tom. It's our responsibility to anticipate and to educate, you know, and to adapt and to make sure that AI not only doesn't replace those students that we're putting out into the marketplace, but that it doesn't replace us too, which means that we're going to have to be cutting edge and be out in front.
0: All right, that's Dr. Aaron Thompson, president of the Kentucky Council on Post-Secondary Education. Thank you so much for joining us.
1: Tom, I appreciate you, and thank you for having me on your show.

I'm Tom Martin, and you're listening to Eastern Standard. If you just joined us, earlier in the hour, we looked into the big changes occurring at UK and on other campuses across the Commonwealth. And you can listen to those segments on our homepage at esweku.org.

0: Homework is a challenging topic for parents and educators. The question of how much homework is too little or too much, and even whether or not there should be homework at all, has been debated for a long, long time. But as we hear in the latest interview from education contributor Bridget Blom, it may now be time for a big change.
1: My guest today is Ariel Gilraith. She's a reporter for the Hechinger Report. And recently, she's documented the issue of math homework across the country, the research behind it, and the case of a particular district in Louisiana where the superintendent recently announced no more homework. Ariel, welcome to Eastern Standard.
2: Thanks so much for having me.
1: So what first drew you to this story, and why is it now an important time to write and talk about the homework debates?
2: Yeah, I can tell you that anecdotally, I had been hearing for a while that schools had moved away from homework or shifted how much they were assigning. What really caught my eye was a chart that a researcher posted, who I follow on social media, basically looking at a survey that showed fourth and eighth grade homework assignments based on teacher responses and student responses from the nation's report card. And that chart asked how much homework they had the night before. Over the span of the last decade, it had gone from about 4 to 6% of students saying no homework to more than a quarter of students saying no homework the night before.
1: You also share in your report the recent announcement by LaSalle Parish School District in Louisiana that there would be no homework, that the policy of the district was no homework. Why do you think that announcement resonated so strongly with parents, not only in that parish, but surrounding parishes and across the country?
2: I think a lot of parents have experienced a time when their child was frustrated with homework and a time when they were frustrated with helping their child with homework. And so for many parents, it comes down to this is something that gets in the way of family time, of extracurriculars. Children already spend 6 to 7 hours a day at school. Why are they doing more homework? These were the sort of comments that I was seeing when LaSalle made their announcement.
1: And the research really is not clear on homework. There are those who see homework as an equity issue that creates imbalance. And there are others who believe we need to think differently about the homework that we send home with students. What was interesting to you in your findings in the research?
2: Surprisingly, homework is incredibly hard to research. The problem is that many researchers try to look at how much homework students get and see the outcomes of that. But the problem when you look at time spent on homework is that it may take one student 15 minutes to do their homework, and it may take another student with the exact same assignment over an hour. So it's difficult to disentangle that. For the student that understood the assignment very quickly, within a few minutes, it doesn't mean that the student that spent longer on homework benefited more from, you know, it's the same assignment, but different amounts of time. And so it's really, really hard to actually study how much homework students receive and if that has an impact on their academics.
1: One of the most interesting tensions that you articulate in your piece is the balance between ensuring all students have access to rigorous coursework and learning, and homework being part of that, and homework in practice, especially in math, and how homework is practice for mathematics that builds stronger math skills. And so that practice is important. How do educators reconcile the reality that some students need more repetition while other students lack support at home?
2: I can tell you that the equity issue is why a lot of schools have said they don't do homework anymore. The parent that I interviewed in my story, whose child goes to a school where he doesn't get homework, said that the reasoning was, well, some students don't have a good home life or parents to help them with their homework. The problem with that is banning homework entirely means students are not getting practice time that they would normally be getting for subjects that they learn during the school day. I think broadly, the experts I spoke with are concerned that that lack of practice time could have an effect, particularly on math, which builds on itself relentlessly each year. If you don't understand simple addition earlier on in first grade or second grade, you're going to have a hard time with division or concepts that go beyond addition, you know? So I think the concern is that, yeah, that students will be missing out on practice that they need to help them learn these concepts.
1: Ariel Smith with the National Parents Union you spoke to for your reporting, and she shared that while her son was doing well in school based on his report card, because of homework at home and being committed to that homework, she discovered that he actually had some challenges reading.
2: Yes, that's actually an unfortunate side effect on grade inflation in schools. So a lot of times students' classroom grades on their report cards don't necessarily reflect what they know or can do on tests. And we've learned through research that parents are more likely to trust report cards than test scores. So if you get a report card saying Johnny has an A in reading, then you assume Johnny can read and everything's going great. But a lot of times that's not actually the case. And the way parents typically find that out is by sitting down with their child and doing the reading assignments and seeing that they're struggling.
1: So homework becomes an important window into a comprehensive, maybe, look of how a student is doing. And parents are an important part of that understanding of how a young person's doing in school.
2: Exactly.
1: I'm also struck by the busyness of today's parents with extracurricular activities, sports, all sorts of things after school, that it's a challenge for parents to have that time, maybe around the dinner table, on the sofa in the evening, to work with their children on homework. Did parents express that sort of frustration as you reached out?
2: Definitely. There's an overwhelming sense that, you know, for many students, they're in school already between 6 and 7 hours a day. Why should they need more time to spend on schooling when they're already doing it for so long? I think broadly, that is another huge tension with homework, is that it gets in the way of extracurriculars, evening meals, activities with their families. And I don't think a lot of parents see the sense in adding more schoolwork onto an already pretty packed school day.
1: Dr. Joyce Epstein with Johns Hopkins University suggested that we need to think differently about homework, that what goes home needs to maybe challenge a student in a different way than working on worksheets.
2: Yes, and a lot of her research really revolves around the quality of homework versus the amount. So instead of thinking of homework as I'm going to give this student a big worksheet to complete and send back, think of it as what can I give them that will demonstrate what they learned in the classroom, even if it's a single math problem or a math problem and an activity to talk about with their parents. So thinking about homework really more in terms of what are they demonstrating versus how long it takes them to do it.
1: And part of this maybe is coming about today because of the use of artificial intelligence and platforms like ChatGPT and students accessing those platforms to do their homework.
2: Teachers are increasingly concerned that homework is losing relevance because students have access to large language models like ChatGPT and can simply put the question in, put the math problem in, and get an answer spit back out to them without having to actually do the work of thinking about the homework. And that was another big concern that came up in research that I looked at when teachers talked about how much homework they assigned. Like, what's the point if a student is just going to look it up on this program that can spit out an answer?
1: You have to wonder with all of these things, the question about the quality of homework, the use of AI, the limited time that families have, even if they want to engage in homework, they have limited time. If there is some way for us to think about, you know, inspiring curiosity in after-school hours as the homework that comes into the school day the next day. Any real forward thinking that you tapped into that would be maybe good guidance or advice to teachers as they're wrestling with this issue of homework?
2: Yeah, I think Joyce got into this quite a bit and talked about this a lot with her research, that homework doesn't have to look like it historically has. It doesn't have to look like a worksheet or a bunch of problems or even an essay. It can look like that sometimes, but it can also look like, you know, talk to someone in your life about these experiences, or, you know, do this while you're doing sports. It can look like these more interactive, less worksheet-driven skill and drill problems, as long as the student is engaging with what they learned in the classroom that day.
1: Ariel, this is a debate that I learned in your report that is not just a debate of the last decade or the current generation, but it's a debate that goes back to the late 1800s. Do you imagine this is a debate that we will settle any day soon?
2: I don't think so. And looking into this topic, I learned that the debate is as old as schooling itself. And I don't get the sense that we're going to definitively settle it one way or the other today. But I think the challenges of today are perhaps different than they were 100 years ago, 50 years ago, even 20 years ago. And so it adds a new wrinkle to a very old debate.
1: Indeed. Ariel Gilraith with the Hechinger Report in her report on kids and parents disliking homework and the story of a Louisiana superintendent who issued a policy requiring that homework be removed. Thank you for your reporting and thank you for being here on Eastern Standard.
2: Thanks so much for having me.
0: Thanks for joining us. 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Mike Savage, executive producer. Neil Kesterson, sound designer and technical director. Ella Fitzgeraldine, studio dog. We're on the WEKU, Apple, Spotify, and NPR apps. 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I'm Tom Martin. 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
5: Welcome to The Middle. I'm Jeremy Hobson. How much time do you spend per day looking at social media like Instagram, X, Facebook, TikTok, or YouTube? Don't answer that, because if you're like most Americans, it is hours, plural, and it's probably not all important stuff. In fact, I bet most of it is doom scrolling, rabbit holes, and pictures of other people on vacation. So what is all this time on social media, in many cases this addiction, doing to us, to our brains, to our relationships, and to our society? That's our question this hour. We're taking your calls live at 844-4MIDDLE. That's 844-464-3353, or you can reach out at listentothemiddle.com. Joining us this hour, Dino Ambrosi, founder of Project Reboot, which aims to help young people reset their tech habits. Stay right there. The Middle starts right after the news.
6: Live from NPR News in Washington, I'm Ryland Barton. A key surveillance tool that allows the U.S. to collect intelligence abroad will likely expire tomorrow. That's because Congress failed to temporarily extend the program today in a protest of President Trump's temporary pick to head the nation's intelligence agencies, who has no intelligence experience. Trump put forward a new nominee today, Jay Clayton, but he won't be confirmed before the FISA surveillance authorization expires, as NPR's Eric McDaniel explains.
7: Both chambers of Congress have left town. That's bad in that it shows the president doesn't have a lot of regard for congressional realities right now. He didn't even have to announce Pulte when he did. It was sort of an unforced rake stump. But it's not so scary because FISA can still be used for many months under existing authorization. So unless a lot of telecom companies stop providing these communications, which is unlikely but not impossible, the government will still be able to use it without issue.
6: NPR's Eric McDaniel reporting. The Trump administration says it's suspending homelessness funding for Los Angeles, citing financial mismanagement. NPR's Jennifer Ludden reports federal officials say they'll investigate the local agency that oversees the money.
8: The move is the latest blow to the Los Angeles Homeless Services Authority, or LASA, which has long coordinated services for both L.A. city and county. Last year, audits found it failed to properly track spending or the outcome of programs. The county then said it would pull its local money out of the agency, and the city of L.A. was considering the same. Now, the federal housing agency HUD says it will investigate whether LASA broke any laws in its handling of federal contracts. In a statement, the local agency said it's already working to improve oversight. L.A. Mayor Karen Bass noted that homelessness there has finally come down the past 2 years and said HUD's actions would jeopardize that progress. Jennifer Ludden, NPR News.
6: Public transit agencies across the U.S. will move millions of fans to World Cup matches. NPR's Joel Rose reports tensions are already mounting over recent problems at the main rail hub in New York City.
9: NJ Transit is so worried about problems at New York's Penn Station that it's chartered two large boats to ferry fans across the Hudson River after matches, if necessary. The agency's CEO, Chris Kaluri, says he told a top aide to start working on a backup plan during a recent string of infrastructure failures at Penn Station.
10: Lance, I think I texted you at some like ungodly hour and said, yeah, we're going to need a bigger boat.
9: Kaluri says he will not hesitate to blame any rail problems on Amtrak, which owns Penn Station and the nearby tracks. Amtrak officials say they're prepared to deliver smooth and reliable service. The first match in New Jersey is set for Saturday. Joel Rose, NPR News.
6: U.S. producer prices climbed last month after the fastest pace since November 2022, fueled by surging energy prices. The producer price index shows inflation before it reaches consumers, and it jumped 6.5% from May of last year. This is NPR News. A memo from U.S. health regulators is raising questions about a decision to authorize fruit-flavored e-cigarettes. The FDA says adding flavors like mango and blueberry didn't help smokers quit when compared with tobacco-flavored vapes. The decision marked a first for the agency and has been heavily criticized by health groups and lawmakers. New Mexico officials say they are aggressively working to quarantine an infection of the New World screwworm after it was confirmed in a dog this week. It's the second state to confirm the fly. Daniel Montano of member station KUNM reports.
11: Officials declared an emergency and set up a 12-mile infested zone around the affected location in Eunice, which sits on the border with Texas. That's where the first U.S. case of the worm in 60 years was detected just 4 days earlier. Dr. Sammy Hollick, New Mexico State Veterinarian, says state officials will continue to inspect animals and educate locals on what to look for.
12: The main thing is to try to determine how this case got there, and that's the goal right now, so that we have a better understanding of what's going on.
11: The parasite lays its eggs in a wound on an animal, and its larvae feed on living tissue. At least 7 cases have been confirmed since June 3rd. For NPR News, I'm Daniel Montano in Albuquerque.
6: A federal judge in Mississippi has removed lawyers from a contractual dispute after discovering both sides used AI to draft legal briefs. According to the Mississippi Free Press, the filings included hallucinations, that is, legal sources generated by AI out of thin air. The judge barred two of the lawyers from appearing before the Northern District of Mississippi courts for 2 years. This is NPR News from Washington.
13: 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Other contributors include the estate of Joan B. Kroc, whose bequest serves as an enduring investment in the future of public radio and seeks to help NPR be the model for high-quality journalism in the 21st century. This is NPR.
5: What is social media addiction doing to us? Welcome to The Middle. I'm Jeremy Hobson along with our DJ Tolliver. And Tolliver, I know you love social media, but be honest, do you think you're addicted to it?
14: Oh, wait. What were you saying? Sorry, I was looking at videos of dogs dancing to Shakira. Check that out.
5: So, okay, I'll take that as a yes. I actually bet the answer is similar for a lot of people listening to this right now, whether they want to admit it or not, because the average American adult spends hours a day on social media. For younger people, the numbers are even higher. And as everyone knows, it can be hard to turn away once you get sucked in, kind of like, I don't know, a slot machine, nicotine. Mm-hmm. Except in this case, the device you use to consume social media is the same one you use to do work or to communicate with everyone that you know. So it's even harder to put it away. And the addictive nature of social media is why Britain is now considering banning it for young people. So is Canada. Australia already has for people under 16. Here in the U.S., dozens of states are now involved in lawsuits against platforms like Meta, TikTok, Snapchat, arguing they are intentionally designed to be addictive and harmful to young users. Earlier this year, Meta and Google lost a case in California and were ordered to pay millions in damages. Juliana Arnold, a parent who blames social media companies for the death of her child, spoke outside the courthouse.
15: There's a right thing to do and a wrong thing to do, and they are on the wrong side. So for them, for the biggest tech executives, I want to say something. Stop blaming the parents. It's on you.
5: Hmm. So this hour, we are not just talking about young people, but everyone. What is social media addiction doing to us, and what can we do about it? Tolliver, remind us how people can get in touch.
14: You can call us at 8444-MIDDLE. That's 844-464-3353. Or you can write to us at listenatothemiddle.com.
5: And joining us this hour, Dino Ambrosi, who is founder of Project Reboot, which helps young people reset their tech habits. Dino, it's great to have you on.
16: Thanks so much for having me. Excited for
5: this. And just so that our audience can get to know you, first of all, you have a personal connection to this issue. You are a recovering tech addict yourself. Explain.
16: That's right. I mean, I think my friends and I, we were the true guinea pigs for growing up with social media, because Instagram came out when I was in seventh grade. So There was no guidebook for us. Parents had no idea that this was even something to be concerned about. And I don't blame them for that. There were very different apps back in 2012. But when I got to college, my freshman year at UC Berkeley, my phone went from being this tool that helped me stay connected to people and get informed and be entertained in a somewhat moderate way to an escape from anything uncomfortable in my life. And it was a pretty hard transition for me. There was a lot of stress and anxiousness that came with that first semester of college. And this phone that was sitting in my pocket was the quickest and easiest way to turn those negative emotions off for the time being. That is, of course, not a sustainable way to respond to something like feeling stressed. And it leads to this spiral where your phone becomes, you know, this instant thing that you reach for in a chronic dependent way. And I got really addicted to it. So it was something I struggled with for about 2.5 years. There were really no resources at that time. I Googled smartphone addiction in 2017 and nothing was coming up.

0: Camas region were charged with murder and other crimes over the explosion at the popular Erawan Shrine. The blast also injured more than 120 people, including foreign tourists. The two men denied the charges. Their lawyers said they would appeal. Local media say there's speculation that the bombing was retaliation for the Thai government's deportation of more than 100 Uyghurs to China a month before the blast. Afghanistan's Taliban administration says airstrikes by Pakistan have killed at least 13 people, including children. The Taliban say the Tuesday night attacks targeted homes in eastern Afghanistan. They say at least 14 people were injured. A Taliban spokesperson called the airstrikes an act of aggression. Pakistani Information and Broadcasting Minister Ataullah Tarar says the military destroyed four targets. Tarar says they included a training center and a hideout for a militant group near the Afghan border. He says the operations were in retaliation for recent terrorist attacks in Pakistan. India says three of its citizens who are members of a commercial tanker crew have died following a U.S. strike on the ship off the coast of Oman. U.S. Central Command said its forces disabled the tanker after the crew repeatedly failed to comply with directions from American forces. It said they were trying to transport oil from Iran. India's foreign ministry says the targeting of commercial shipping and civilian infrastructure in the region must stop immediately. This is NHK World Japan.
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2: 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I'm Leila Faldin.
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4: 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They were one of the breakthrough bands of 1996 and also one of that year's great tragedies. Sublime scored three huge hits with their major label debut.

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1: This is Asian View from NHK World Japan. I'm Yoshio Gasuwara. A Thai court has sentenced two men to death after finding them guilty of a 2015 Bangkok bombing that killed 20 people. The men from China's Xinjiang Uyghur Autonomous

0: On the next Science Friday, extreme athletes need to train their bodies to be in tip-top shape. They also need to train their brains.
1: Getting attacked by birds, like having holds break, like falling off of things, like getting lost in, tons of weather things. But I wouldn't necessarily take any of that back because, that's inherent to the climbing experience. I mean, that's part of climbing.
0: Climber Alex Honnold joins us to talk about the psychology of extreme sports. 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
5: And I'm Leila Fadel. More big cuts to federal funding for science are coming. President Trump has already canceled or suspended about a quarter of all funding for the National Science Foundation and National Institutes for Health. His latest budget proposes eliminating all forest research at the start of the summer fire season. NPR's Kirk Sigler reports.
6: Few public universities get more federal research funding than the University of Washington. And so the atmosphere on this leafy Seattle campus is tense, even in lower profile places once considered safe from White House politics, like the Forestry School. Here, U.S. Forest Service funding cuts would have immediate consequences as the West looks poised for an epic summer of fires and smoke.
7: You have time, I can show you the map, or probably you have seen the map.
6: Fire ecologist Ernesto Alvarado is looking at a giant map of the U.S. on a computer. It shows where wildfire smoke is, where it's forecast to drift, as well as the harmful particulates in it. He zooms in on a wildfire burning in New Mexico.
7: So if someone is living in Ruidoso, New Mexico, which this fire is close to Ruidoso, they can go and see where the smoke is going to.
6: Alvarado and Forest Service colleagues at the nearby Pacific Wildland Fire Sciences Lab created this map. It's updated in real time with the help of a team of grad students and IT staff here at UW.
7: We need to bring new technology fast.
6: This taxpayer-funded tech is now widely used by governments, elite firefighting teams, and popular apps that people rely on when the smoke gets bad. It's the product, Alvarado says, of institutional knowledge developed through Forest Service research into smoke and fires.
7: You are integrating the knowledge and the science developed over decades by one team in Seattle.
6: But the Seattle Smoke Lab is now on a list of 56 out of 90 research stations identified for closure. It's part of the Trump administration's controversial Forest Service reorganization, including the relocation of its headquarters from D.C. to Utah. Morgan Varner is worried. He was a fire behavior scientist at the Seattle lab until 2019.
8: There's a haphazard to it that I think is troubling from a scientist standpoint.
6: Current lab employees did not respond to interview requests, but Varner doubts most of the staff here will be willing to relocate. The lab was put in Seattle due to its international airport and major research university.
8: Seattle is a technology hub, and so the Forest Service lab, people may think that they're sort of backwoods out measuring some trees, but this is a lab that is working with the brightest minds based in Seattle.
9: Okay, so I need you to help me change the narrative. We aren't closing research.
6: 2,700 miles to the east, U.S. Forest Service Chief Tom Schultz is sitting in the agency's soon-to-be former headquarters off the National Mall.
9: Research is important. Science is extremely important in this organization, and it has been.
6: But Schultz says the Forest Service has a $3 billion maintenance backlog, and closing or consolidating buildings that house some research stations will save money.
9: This administration is trying to be thoughtful as we move forward in terms of we involve the employees in so much of our discussions. We've got to get our budget under control. We knew we had a big shortfall coming in.
6: Schultz says science is still a priority, but as boss, President Trump's proposed budget for the Forest Service zeroes out all research and development funding. The chief doesn't seem to think that will actually happen.
9: It was zeroed out in the 26 budget and zeroed out in the 27 budget. Congress did something different. We built an organizational structure based on what Congress has funded us to do. If Congress were to adopt the president's budget, then we will pivot accordingly.
6: If that were to happen, the U.S. Forest Service would be a skeleton of its former self, just as climate change is accelerating the frequency and severity of wildfires in the U.S. Back in Washington State, Dave Upthegrove, the elected public lands commissioner here, is standing at a popular trailhead near the Mount Baker Snoqualmie National Forest.
10: The research that's being done at these labs in Washington State helps inform our wildfire response and contributes to improving public safety for people throughout the state of Washington, particularly in rural areas.
6: Upthegrove, a Democrat, says early on in the Forest Service reorg, his agency was briefed often and assured that critical research would not be affected.
10: But recently, the Forest Service has gone radio silent, and we've not been able to get updates on the progress, the status, and the outcome of this work. So we are nervous.
6: Nervous as these lush Pacific Northwest woods he's standing in, once thought immune from major fires, could be flammable, or at least choked in smoke, in a matter of weeks. Kirk Sigler, NPR News, Seattle.
4: All right, I know it's early in the morning, but we're going to begin this next story with a sort of analogy. The foundation of a house supports the rest of the structure? That's easy to understand. Turns out the same is true for what ecologists call foundation species, like undersea coral. They support and shape entire ecosystems. NPR's Nate Rott learned that foundation species help out even after they die.
11: When Kai Kopecky was working on his PhD, his fieldwork involved a lot of diving off of the island of Moorea in the South Pacific over a coral reef.
12: The first time I went, it was like the most stunning reef I'd ever seen. Like just every square inch of the reef was just covered in living coral.
11: Unfortunately, the next time he went was after a coral bleaching event.
12: Caused by a marine heat wave. And so a lot of that coral died.
11: Kopecky, a marine biologist, was curious how the skeletal remains were influencing the reef's ability to recover, compared to, say, a tropical cyclone, where the coral gets scraped off the seafloor, leaving a flat surface.
12: And we found a lot of evidence that the dead skeletons actually hamper recovery.
11: By providing nooks and crannies for seaweed and other species that compete with coral.
12: I was like, okay, wow, just the structure itself, just the dead foundation species can put the ecosystem on a completely different trajectory.
11: Foundation species are found from the bottom of oceans to the tops of mountains. They're typically the most abundant planter animal in an ecosystem. Trees, grasses, oysters, or kelp that create microclimates, nutrients, habitat.
12: Providing the infrastructure on which ecosystems are built on.
11: Kopecky was curious about the post-death legacy of other foundation species. Did they help a system recover? Or, like the coral, did they hamper it? So he recruited researchers across North America.
12: You know, people who work in like tropical montane forests of Puerto Rico and like tall grass prairies of Kansas.
11: John Kamenowski, an ecosystem ecologist at Florida International University, was brought in for his knowledge of mangroves and how they respond to disturbances like hurricanes.
13: We know that when storms hit mangroves, they defoliate the forest and you get all this dump of organic matter from the canopy onto the forest floor.
11: Nutrients that the remaining live mangroves can recycle and use to expand their roots.
13: Which allows the whole forest to recover from the disturbance event.
11: In total, the new study published in the journal Science Advances looked at 10 ecosystems and found that the dead had a strong influence on the living in 9 of them. To Kopecky, the findings suggest that death is not an end.
12: Just because an organism dies doesn't mean it isn't continuing to have an influence.
11: They often leave a legacy, he says, sometimes positive, sometimes not. Nate Rott, NPR News.
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14: I'm Dr. Anthony Lizowitz, and this is Climate Connections. From 2021 to 2024, clean energy manufacturing in the U.S. boomed. Companies announced more than $200 billion in investment in producing EVs, batteries, solar panel parts, and more, along with the creation of more than 200,000 jobs. But last year, the industry took a downturn. Matthew Vining is with Atlas Public Policy. According to a report by his group and the Environmental Defense Fund, companies canceled projects that represented almost $30 billion in investment and 40,000 jobs.
15: And the spike in cancellations or retractions led to pretty stagnated net growth from what we saw as a high watermark in 2024.
14: According to the report, Trump administration policy changes and funding cuts were a major cause.
15: Cuts in federal tax credits for clean vehicles, restrictions placed on wind and solar projects at the federal level, as well as lowering vehicle emission standards, just ended up introducing a lot of uncertainty for manufacturers.
14: Some investment in clean energy continues, but more cancellations have come this year, and the sector is growing far more slowly than it was. So Vining says communities are grappling with the loss of expected jobs and revenue. Climate Connections is produced by the Yale Center for Environmental Communication. To learn more about climate change, visit climateconnections.org.
2: Good morning. It's 5:44. This is WEKU. Stay with us. We've got the Marketplace Tech Report coming up in just a couple minutes. Let's take a look at the forecast right now. We've got showers and storms this morning, giving way to mostly sunny skies later this afternoon. Those highs are going to be in the mid-80s, a little bit cooler than yesterday. Mostly clear tonight with a low around 60 and mostly sunny tomorrow. Again, highs in the mid-80s.
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16: The White House is not giving up. It's continuing a push to preempt states from passing their own AI laws. The majority of states now have some sort of AI regulation in place, and the Trump administration wants to get rid of this patchwork approach. Last year, it tried and failed to get a ban on state AI laws included in a defense spending bill. President Trump eventually signed an executive order to try to clamp down, but states have continued to adopt new AI laws. Now, several new efforts in Congress have emerged, one tied to a pair of tech regulation proposals in the Senate. We asked Maria Curie for the latest. She's a tech policy reporter at Axios.
18: We learned of a bipartisan package recently, and we once again are in a new area that is partisan. And essentially what we reported earlier this week is that the White House and Senator Marsha Blackburn, a Republican, are working to come up with an entirely new package separate from the bipartisan package that we learned about just the previous week that would essentially get at this AI state-level preemption question. It would also include the Senate version of the Kids Online Safety Act, which, of course, is the bill that Blackburn has been championing for years. It would also include the No Fakes Act, which would protect artists and regular people from their name, image, and likeness from being used without their permission. And it would also include some age verification requirements. So it's really interesting, the White House doing kind of a 180 from the bipartisan approach that we thought was going to be the thing that moves forward, you know, just before.
16: And so we've talked about kind of all of the various types of state AI laws that have passed. This would sort of target some and not others, right? There are sort of some carve outs here.
18: Right. So kids protections in the states would continue. Artist protections in the states would continue. What's really interesting about this new dynamic is that The Senate version of the Kids Online Safety Act, for example, has historically been opposed by industry and by House Republicans who say that the duty of care language, the requirement that companies have to take a minimum level of care for users, is overly burdensome. It could lead to free speech violations. And yet here, a key Republican in the Senate who previously opposed White House efforts to preempt state level laws is now with the White House pushing this idea forward. And so we're waiting to see where industry lands and where House Republicans land on that.
16: That's Maria Curie at Axios. This conversation was part of our Tech Week in Review segment. You can find it on our website, marketplace.org/techbites. Daniel Shin and Jesus Alvarado produce our show. Gary O'Keefe is our engineer. Daisy Palacios is the supervising producer. Nancy Fargali is the executive producer. I'm Megan McCarty-Carino, and that's Marketplace Tech. This is APM.
2: Good morning. This is 88.9 WEKU. It's about 10 minutes in front of 6 o'clock this morning. Stay with us for more on Morning Edition next hour. President Trump has selected federal prosecutor Jay Clayton to be the next director of national intelligence. We'll have that story. Plus, his nomination comes amid an uproar over Trump's recent pick for acting director. That story coming up in about 20 minutes.
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0: This week on Science Friday, FIFA is integrating AI into analytics, refereeing, even coaching. But will it actually be all that helpful?
20: Now anyone can simulate the World Cup and be like, I simulated the World Cup using AI 100,000 times. Here's what it said. But I think in soccer, we just underestimate how random it is.
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2: Join us for Science Friday. That's coming up this afternoon at 2 on WEKU. As June 30th approaches, WEKU's 1850 campaign donors are an important part of replacing lost federal funding. With 1,850 new $10 a month supporters will ensure the future of this station. And with just a few weeks to go in the fiscal year, we're down to just less than 122 supporters to go in our campaign. We'll have a new number coming up at 8:30. And if you haven't yet joined us, you can help us close the gap as we close the campaign June 30th. 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Taking a look at the forecast, showers and storms in central Kentucky this morning and eastern Kentucky this afternoon and this evening with highs in the mid-80s. It's 5:51. Good morning.
5: 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I'm Layla Faldin.
21: I'm Michelle Martin.
4: And I'm Steve Inskeep. The Minnesota man charged with killing a state lawmaker and her husband in attacks targeting Democrats has admitted to the crimes. He is expected to face life in prison without the possibility of release. Here's Matt Sepik of Minnesota Public Radio.
22: Even in an era of extreme political violence, Minnesota U.S. Attorney Dan Rosen said Vance Belter's attacks on lawmakers a year ago Sunday are hard to fathom.
23: With regard to what it is that controls the criminal mind and what drives a criminal to want to commit this sort of brutal murder and to do it as coldly as it was done, I wonder if any of us who live law-abiding lives will ever really be able to understand that sort of motivation.
22: In response to questions from his attorney in court on Thursday, the 58-year-old Belter admitted that he planned the rampage for months and drew up a handwritten hit list. He disguised himself as a police officer, put flashing lights on his SUV, and donned a silicone mask before pounding on the door of Democratic State Senator John Hoffman. When Hoffman answered, Belter opened fire on the lawmaker and his wife Yvette. Both survived multiple gunshot wounds. Their daughter Hope was there but was not hit. Belter then stopped near the homes of two other Democratic lawmakers but didn't encounter them. 90 minutes after shooting the Hoffmans, Belter went to the home of Representative Melissa Hortman. He shot Hortman's husband Mark in the doorway, rushed inside, and shot the former House Speaker at point-blank range just as real police officers arrived. Belter ran out the back and evaded law enforcement for 43 hours before he was captured near his home outside Minneapolis. A grand jury indicted Belter for stalking, murder, and gun crimes and gave federal prosecutors prosecutors the go-ahead to determine if the death penalty would be appropriate. U.S. Attorney Rosen says the Justice Department took it off the table in exchange for Belter's guilty plea.
23: The direction that we had was that we will not seek the death penalty provided Mr. Belter enters into the plea agreement that you all saw him enter into today.
22: In a statement, the Hoffman family says there can't be true justice unless Americans treat people with respect, stop dehumanizing each other, and, quote, stop dividing our country with hate and rhetoric. For NPR News, I'm Matt Sepik in Minneapolis.
1: Carmelo Anthony and Austin Metcalf were both 17, both track athletes, both strong students, when they had a confrontation at a track meet. At some point, Metcalf pushed Anthony, and Anthony stabbed Metcalf, killing him. After deliberating for just a few hours, a jury convicted Anthony of murder, and this week the judge sentenced him to 35 years in prison. To the prosecution, this was a straightforward case of unjustified violence, but many in the Frisco community do not see it that way. It has convulsed this rapidly growing and diverse suburb of Dallas, Texas, and become a national story. To ask why, we've called the Reverend Billy Eccles Richter, who is involved in an interfaith alliance there. He leads services at Grace Avenue United Methodist Church in Frisco. Reverend Billy, thanks so much for joining us.
7: Thank you for having me.
1: Well, first stating the obvious, Anthony, the accused, is black, and Metcalf, who was killed, is white. But how quickly did that fact become the dominant issue?
7: I don't really think it became the fact until after the tragedy occurred. This was not a white student seeking out a black student to attack them. This was not a black student seeking out a white student to retaliate or to push back. This was a track meet. These were two students from rival schools. Each school sets up their tent and says, "This is our territory for our school." And apparently Carmelo Anthony came into the other school's tent, and that's when the dispute occurred.
1: Very soon after the killing, these right-wing provocateurs, led by a January 6th insurrectionist who was pardoned by the president, started leading these racist protests. He called for Carmelo Anthony to be lynched. How much has that contributed to the atmosphere there, or was that already there?
7: I think when somebody like that comes in, what they are able to do is to reach down to a small minority of people who have been sort of lurking in the shadows, waiting for someone to come along and to promote something that is bigoted. And one of the things that was very clear after this happened, the father of Austin Metcalf, when Jake Lang showed up here, said very clearly, we don't want you here, and you are not helping the situation by what you are espousing.
1: It's my understanding that Carmelo Anthony acknowledges that he had a knife. He acknowledges that he stabbed Austin Metcalf. His argument was that it was self-defense. It's my understanding that the reason some in the community are decrying this prosecution is racist, they say that a white student who felt similarly threatened by black students would have been treated more sympathetically by the authorities. Is that the basis of it?
7: I don't believe that to be the case. Some of the students that they presented as witnesses were African American, who testified to the fact that Carmelo Anthony chose to reach into his backpack and pull out the knife. I want to just say too, I think one of the things here is to talk about the difference between responsibility and blame. We want to assign blame. What I've discovered in my life is that when we do that, it takes any responsibility away from us. I think in this case, we have to all claim responsibility.
1: And why do you say that?
7: I say that because of the way we've taught children in our community that you should have a certain pride in your school. And I'm not saying that's necessarily a bad thing, but when that turns into this is our territory, we're going to defend our ground, that becomes problematic, and we have to all look at ourselves and say, how do we all accept some responsibility, as opposed to immediately jumping in and saying, oh, well, I know who's to blame.
1: How do you think people go forward from here?
7: Well, I think we've got to get back to a concept of neighborliness. And part of what that means is being able to learn from one another, to sit down together, to break bread together, to be hospitable with one another. We're all here and have been given the opportunity to share in something very, very special Why are we trying to destroy that? And I think, again, part of it just simply is there are people that are afraid that they are losing their sense of their own territory.
1: That's Billy Eccles Richter. He's lead pastor at Grace Avenue United Methodist Church in Frisco, Texas. Pastor Eccles Richter, thanks so much for talking to me.
7: Thanks, Michelle. It's been a pleasure.

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1: It's 6:42, live from 88.9 WEKU. I'm Wendy Wilkinson. Kentucky Secretary of State Michael Adams signed a bill on Monday that makes the Eastern Hellbender the state amphibian. Curtis Tate has more.
2: Adams joined Senate Bill 37's sponsor, Senator Robin Webb of Grayson, and other state officials at the Salado Wildlife Education Center in Frankfort. The Eastern Hellbender is threatened by climate change and surface mining. Dan Maloney, director of the Louisville Zoo, says the zoo is involved in an effort to protect them.
3: We are proud to be part of the coalition to save the Hellbender. We've partnered with the Kentucky Department of Fish and Wildlife Resources and other regional zoos. We created an entire new room for just the Hellbenders.
2: Webb's bill also recognizes the Eastern Spotted Skunk as the state's non-game mammal and the Treeing Walker Coonhound as the state's dog breed. I'm Curtis Tate in Frankfort.
1: You're listening to WEKU, and we've got no traffic accidents or delays to report at this time. That's good news. Again, a reminder, if you're going to be traveling this weekend in Louisville, I-65 is shut down through much of the town, so you'll want to make sure that you plan ahead if you're headed that way. We've got showers and storms. They'll be in central Kentucky this morning. They'll be in eastern Kentucky this afternoon. Otherwise, we'll have sunny skies around that. Highs today in the mid-80s. Overnight lows tonight around 60 degrees. It's 6:44.
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5: Good morning, I'm Steve Inskeep. If you combined two movies, The Devil Wears Prada and Jurassic Park, you would get this item. Scientists took traces of a T-Rex and used it to create T-Rex skin, which they turned into a handbag, like an alligator bag, except it's dinosaur. They auctioned it in Paris, but it failed to sell. Apparently, scientists were so preoccupied with whether or not they could, they didn't stop to think if they should. It's Morning Edition.
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1: This is WEKU. A Harrison County couple led church services on their farm in a restored barn. Sam Dick went off the beaten path to Royal Ranch Church and Ministries, where rescued animals are part of that Sunday service.
7: On a Sunday morning, dozens of cars make their way up a gravel driveway at the 150-acre Harrison County farm of Cassie and Jason Bennett. The middle-aged couple welcome churchgoers at the front door of a red and white barn.
8: I'm Cassie.
9: I'm Jamie.
8: Jamie, nice to meet you.
7: Cassie wears a light pink long skirt and a white short-sleeve top, a scarf with flowers and gold-rimmed glasses. She and her husband, Jason, formed a nonprofit, Royal Ranch Church and Ministries. Cassie, an ordained minister, describes it as church for the unchurched, where everyone is welcome.
10: I grew up in man-made religion, so it's the opposite of what we do here. Religion is look like this, act like this, walk like this. We'll call you a Christian. We just love people. Our job isn't to judge. We built this and we do this to build a community.
7: Jason runs a construction business. He transformed their former stall barn into a 4,000-square-foot showplace with finished 18-foot wood columns, custom-made wood doors with inlaid crosses, and tongue-and-groove wood walls. Rows of seats face a stage that includes pews. Jason says he grew up in a family full of addiction and was drinking 30 beers a day when he met Cassie.
0: Considering where I come from, I probably should have either been 6 feet under or in jail. We all have testimonies. I don't think mine's any more special than the next guy's by any means. But at the same time, there's no doubt the road I'm on is a much greater road, much more freeing road.
9: We're happy that you're here. There's a couple of things that I do.
7: As people walk in the barn, a few dogs roam around inside and children pet them. The Bennetts have an animal rescue on the farm. During the church service, children can tour the farm, which includes about 100 rescued animals. Jason says the animals add to a relaxed church environment.
0: I think that's that comfort zone that keeps bringing people back. There is no judgment here. As you can see, I'm in a very simple pair of jeans. And when it comes to the animals, just kind of laying around, this, that, and the other, I think as a newcomer, you see that and it's like, well, this is different.
7: During the church service, people are encouraged to stand up and give a testimony on their faith. Mackenzie Etienne says Cassie preaches a non-judgmental faith.
11: I feel like a lot of traditional churches, they kind of just warn you, don't sin, don't do this, or I don't know if you're saved. But she makes it very, very clear, well, God uses her as a vessel to make it very, very clear that you are saved if you believe. If you believe in God, you are saved.
7: After the service, the Bennetts baptize people outside on a small stage with a tub of water. Cassie prays with a young man as dozens of people watch.
9: Can I pray for you? Father, I just thank you for...
7: Dylan and Tessa Price started coming to Royal Ranch Church and Ministries a month ago.
12: It doesn't feel like the brick and mortar church that we had been going to, and it just felt so welcoming, and it's just been one week after another, there's something that just keeps making us come back.
7: After Sunday service, lunch is served. The Bennetts don't pass a plate for money offerings, but they do take donations. An hour after church, people are still hanging out, eating, and enjoying the farm.
10: And it's not about just coming to a place that looks different than a normal church. It's about community. It's about family. Our vision was to create a place that feels like Sunday coming home to the farm.
13: You're very good with animals.
7: Off the beaten path at Royal Ranch Church and Ministries in Harrison County, I'm Sam Dick reporting for WEKU.
1: And you can visit weku.org for pictures of Cassie and Jason Bennett at their church farm in Harrison County. It's about 10 minutes in front of 7 o'clock. I'm Wendy Wilkinson. So glad to be here with you this Friday morning. Hope you're having a great start to your morning and that you'll stick around because we have more in the next hour of Morning Edition. President Trump said yesterday he's canceling military strikes against Iran and a peace agreement was imminent.
14: Most importantly, we have a deal that Iran will never have a nuclear weapon, which was the whole purpose of what we had to go through to get this. So it was a big, very big thing.
1: We'll have more on whether this time an end to the conflict really is close at hand. That's coming up next hour.
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16: I'm Jeremy Hobson, and I'm old enough to remember when you could get bored waiting for something because there wasn't social media to distract you. Now the average American spends more than 2 hours a day on social media, and let's face it, it's not always important stuff. In fact, it's often doom scrolling, needless refreshing, and reels. So why is it so hard to log off Instagram, TikTok, or X, and what can break the cycle? That's next time on The Middle.
1: You want to join us for The Middle. That's coming up this afternoon at 1 o'clock here on WEKU. Showers and storms in central Kentucky this morning. There'll be in eastern Kentucky this afternoon and this evening with highs in the mid-80s. Right now, it is mostly cloudy and 74 in Lexington at 651.
17: 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From Marketplace in New York, I'm Kimberly Adams. SpaceX makes its market debut today. The company says it has raised the $75 billion it was seeking. It's a record-breaking initial public offering, valuing SpaceX at $1.77 trillion. CEO Elon Musk, who will retain voting control, is poised to become the world's first trillionaire. The stock will debut with a number of unknowns, though, and Marketplace's Nova Safo is here to break those down for us. Good morning, Nova.
18: Good morning, Kimberly.
17: Let's start with the biggest unknown. Is the stock actually worth what the company says it's worth?
18: Yeah, and SpaceX says it's worth $135 per share, and it confirmed it got that price at public offering. That's how it raised $75 billion. And here's the issue. The company sidestepped the typical IPO process, or it makes the case to investors about what its valuation should be. Instead, SpaceX went directly and just said, take it or leave it, $135. So considering the company is currently losing money, is it really worth more right now than, say, JP Morgan Chase, for example? Well, we're going to find out that in real time, because the company's assertions didn't get tested in the IPO process.
17: There's also the unknown of how retail investors will affect the stock. Can you explain that?
18: Yeah, retail investors, meaning individuals, can buy the stock before it's public. This typically is limited to about 10% of shares being issued. SpaceX, though, set aside a lot more, reportedly 30%. Here's the thing, though. Retail investors can be quick to buy and sell, so we'll see that get tested in the next few days in the form of whether it's going to cause more volatility than you typically see.
17: Marketplace's Nova Safo. Thank you, Nova.
18: You're welcome.
17: Let's do the numbers. The FTSE in London is up 0.5%. Dow, S&P, and NASDAQ futures are up in the 3 to 0.5% range, with the Dow future up 270 points. The 10-year Treasury yield is down at 4.46%.
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17: For the challenges facing rural healthcare, there are big structural solutions, federal and state policy, as well as industry networks and initiatives. But in many parts of rural America, those solutions are lacking. And more communities are facing hospital closures or reductions in the types of care available. So what do you do if you live far from an emergency room? What agency do you have over getting the healthcare you need? I pose this question to Dr. LaWanda Grisette, Chief of Cardiology at University of South Alabama Health in Mobile.
20: For someone who has a chronic condition, would be helpful to try to game plan. If I had to go somewhere, where would I go?
17: Mm-hmm.
20: And try to arrange to have a visit at that place and establish a care relationship with that place that you might end up going if you got into trouble.
17: Mm-hmm.
20: So that there is some records and there's some physician or nurse practitioner or physician's assistant who knows you.
17: Oh, this makes a lot of sense. So, mm-hmm. for example, if you know you have diabetes or high blood pressure,
20: yes.
17: you go in advance to the closest hospital to you and just say, hey, here are my medical records, just in case I get brought here in an emergency.
20: Yeah, and try to have a relationship there. Have a visit. Have mm-hmm. a visit. If you have diabetes, and see a primary care doctor or an endocrinologist. If you have asthma, COPD, see a pulmonologist. You have heart disease, see a cardiologist or a primary care, so that you are somehow known to that system.
17: You mentioned that you're seeing people make really challenging choices around yeah. health insurance and, mm-hmm. and health care. It's been going up for everybody, people on the exchanges, people off mm-hmm. the exchanges. Can you talk a little bit more about what you've seen in that regard?
20: A lot of times in medicine, we talk about compliance, how often patients do what we say and follow through with our recommendations, prescriptions, and so forth. And I'm seeing more patients that are having issues with compliance that are financial.
17: Mm.
20: So, you know, sort of in the past, it might have been, well, I couldn't tolerate that medication, or sometimes I didn't think I needed it. And I'm seeing more non-compliance because, well, I went to the pharmacy and they told me how much it was and I really couldn't afford that. Or I am planning to get that, but I have to borrow some money first to get it, and this someone's going to help me.
3: We just heard about another 7 million people dropping their ACA coverage. A lot of people are about to lose Medicaid because of new work requirements and other things. So what does that look like?
20: I think that healthcare has been stressed and stretched for a while now. I think the COVID pandemic was a huge stressor. This is going to be another huge stressor that I feel we're probably even less prepared for. I mean, you know, sort of the wave of underinsurance. I think it looks like a lot of people with chronic diseases showing up to the few hospitals that have emergency rooms, and those emergency rooms being overwhelmed.
3: That was Dr. LaWanda Grizzette, Chief of Cardiology at University of South Alabama Health. We also spoke with two administrators there about how they're preparing for the effects of healthcare changes stemming from the GOP tax and spending law passed last year. The Marketplace Morning Report podcast feed will have that if you miss it on air, and all of our reporting from Alabama is online at marketplace.org. In New York, I'm Kimberly Adams with the Marketplace Morning Report. 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
1: Good morning. I'm Wendy Wilkinson here at 88.9 WEKU. Hey, thanks for joining me this morning. Happy Friday to you. Hope you'll stay with us. We've got a couple more hours of Morning Edition coming up. We've got news headlines coming up in just a few moments. In local and regional news, a newly approved development plan in Lexington includes suggestions on how data centers could be regulated in industrial zones. 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This is WEKU Richmond Lexington, WEKH Hazard, WEKC Corbin, WEKP Pineville, and WEKM Maysville. 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Those highs will be in the mid-80s.
5: Trump again claims his threats of more bombings pushed Iran to make a deal. He also called that deal a little conceptual, while Iran says they haven't agreed. What's going on? It's Morning Edition from NPR News. Trump's budget calls for cutting all of the U.S. Forest Service R&D funding. I'm Steve Inskeep.
21: And I'm Leila Fadel. The head of the agency asks for NPR's help to change the narrative that it's stopping research. Also, how some species continue to impact their ecosystems even after they die. And the lead singer of the 90s ska band, Sublime, died just before their biggest album came out. Now his son has gotten the band back together. It's Friday, June 12th. On this day in 1967, the Supreme Court struck down bans on interracial marriages. The news is next.
22: Live from NPR News in Washington, I'm Corva Coleman. President Trump has nominated federal prosecutor Jay Clayton to serve as the next director of national intelligence. If confirmed, that would limit the time that incoming acting director Bill Pulte could lead the agency. Pulte has no intelligence background and drew bipartisan opposition. NPR's Eric McDaniel says Jay Clayton does have an intelligence background and was the former head of the Securities and Exchange Commission.
23: He currently serves as U.S. Attorney for the Southern District of New York, and while there, his office has done a couple high-profile things, not least of which is the indictment of former Venezuelan President Nicolas Maduro. Clayton has been confirmed by the Senate before for the SEC, which is a good sign for his ability to be confirmed again.
22: NPR's Eric McDaniel reporting. The Food and Drug Administration is taking a step to respond to the current outbreak of New World screwworm. The FDA has authorized the use of a generic flea medicine to treat screwworm cases in cats and dogs. NPR's Sydney Lupkin reports.
2: New World screwworms are flies that lay eggs in living mammals, usually cattle. If left untreated, screwworm maggots can cause secondary infections and other deadly damage. A U.S. screwworm outbreak began earlier this month with an infected calf in Texas. There are now 6 cases total, according to the Department of Agriculture. The USDA also confirmed the parasite in a dog in New Mexico on Monday. The FDA has authorized generic nitinpyrim tablets for emergency use in dogs, puppies, cats, and kittens. The tablets are available over the counter, but veterinarians may still need to physically remove remaining screwworm larvae. Although screwworms mostly affect livestock, in rare cases they can infest humans and pets. Sydney Lupkin, NPR News.
22: Veterans groups are protesting a proposal to cut back on VA disability benefits for certain conditions. NPR's Quill Lawrence reports the Trump administration says the cuts would save the VA $57 billion over a decade.
4: There's bipartisan support for a bill to allow disabled veterans to also collect military retirement pay. That's called the Richard Starr Act, and it's been stalled in Congress for 5 years, in part because budget hawks opposed the cost. But Republicans surprised Democrats and veterans groups when they proposed to pay for it by reducing the disability rates for vets in the future who have 2 very common ailments. Those are tinnitus and sleep apnea. Both conditions are often linked to combat and exposure to toxins at war. Democrats say any offset should come not from the VA budget, but the Pentagon. The VFW says in a statement, quote, "A grateful nation pays its debts to veterans. It does not send them an invoice." Quill Lawrence, NPR News.
22: Contemporary artist David Hockney has died at the age of 88, according to his publicist. Hockney, who was born in the UK, painted colorful views of California that led some to call him an icon. His pool scenes gained him much admiration. This is NPR.
1: It's 7:04, live from 88.9 WEKU. I'm Wendy Wilkinson. A newly approved development plan in Lexington includes suggestions on how data centers could be regulated in industrial zones. Shepard Snyder has more.
6: The Blue Sky Small Area Plan dictates how Lexington will develop an industrial park that was added into the city's urban boundary 3 years ago. One recommendation by consultants would stop data centers larger than 50,000 square feet from being built in industrial zones. There's currently no set time frame for the Planning Commission to enact that recommendation. But earlier this week, Lexington Council members voted to also direct the commission to write policy for data centers across all of Fayette County. Director of Planning Jim Duncan says they're 2 separate items that will be considered in tandem.
8: We will look at the recommendations from the consultant, but then also see how we need to apply that across the board in the community as we're developing the data center regulations.
6: A public hearing on the council-directed zoning amendment is scheduled July 30th. I'm Shepard Snyder in Lexington.
1: A federal grant will help Kentucky Power customers save about $1 a month on a cooling tower project in West Virginia. Last week, the U.S. Department of Energy awarded $51 million to construct a mechanical draft cooling tower at the Mitchell Coal Plant. The plant is jointly owned by Kentucky Power and Wheeling Power. Both are seeking approval from regulators in Kentucky and in West Virginia to proceed with the $191 million project. Nicole Boone is a regulatory consultant for parent company American Electric Power, told the Kentucky Public Service Commission in written testimony that the project will cost Kentucky Power residential customers $3.64 a month. A Sierra Club witness testified to the Kentucky Commission last month that Mitchell should be retired and replaced with a cleaner, more efficient, more flexible resource alternative. A formal hearing is scheduled in Frankfort on July 8th. Owensboro is home to Kentucky's first residential facility for teens and young adults who are homeless or don't have a permanent place to call home. The Empowerment Academy opened in April with 4 residents and the capacity to serve more than 30. It is funded largely through individual and community donations. Operations manager Beth Criswell Jordan experienced her own bouts of homelessness.
24: When I was in high school, I couch surfed. Sometimes I slept across the front seat of my truck. That's a hard way to live when you're trying to finish high school. And it's hard to think about college. It's hard to think about your future when you're worried about where you're going to sleep and what you're going to eat.
1: Criswell Jordan works with residents to finish high school, find work, and enroll in college or a training program, all while teaching independent living skills. The goal of early intervention is to prevent adult chronic homelessness. We've got showers and storms today with highs in the mid-80s. It's 7:07.
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21: It's Morning Edition from NPR News. I'm Leila Fadel.
5: And I'm Steve Inskeep. Judging by his words, President Trump shifted from one reality to another in the course of a day.
21: The president said Thursday morning that the U.S. was planning new strikes on Iran. By the afternoon, the president talked of a peace deal already agreed to that could be signed, quote, soon. There's no confirmation that either of the president's contradictory claims were true. Iran says it has not agreed yet. This is the latest of the president's many sudden shifts on Iran, which again moved the stock market.
5: NPR international correspondent Aya Batraoui has been trying to sort out what, if anything, is really happening. Aya, good morning.
9: Good morning, Steve.
5: Or I should say good afternoon in the Middle East, where you are.
9: Yes.
5: Setting aside the president's words, what has actually happened in the war this week?
9: It's been a week of whiplash attacks that threaten to unravel the entire ceasefire. And that's because this is a tenuous ceasefire that's neither a full peace nor a full-blown war, and it can quickly spiral. You know, after Israel bombed Lebanon's capital, Beirut, on Sunday, we saw Iran firing missiles at Israel in defense of the Iran-backed Hezbollah. Then Israel bombed Iran, and even Yemen's Houthis started launching missiles at Israel. And then Iran downed an American helicopter on Monday as the U.S. is trying to move ships through the Strait of Hormuz. And twice the U.S. attacked Iranian military sites this week in Iran, including hitting water reservoirs that thousands of people in Iran rely on for drinking water. We also saw the U.S. disabling three ships heading to Iranian ports as part of a naval blockade on Iran. But Stephen, one of those attacks, three Indian sailors were killed. And throughout all of this, Iran is attacking U.S. bases in Kuwait, Bahrain, and Jordan.
5: Wow, pretty violent week. But the president is now making this statement. He has said multiple times that peace is at hand. What is he saying this time?
9: He's basically calling it a done deal now. Here's what he told reporters at the White House yesterday about Iran.
14: And they've all approved the deal. Everybody's approved the deal. Now we'll get it finished up, and hopefully that'll be done.
9: So, Steve, while he's saying everyone has approved the deal, he's leaving out a clear timeline for when that can happen. He says it could happen in the next few days with the two sides signing a deal in Europe. But Iran says it's not yet done. Iran's foreign ministry says a deal has not been finalized. And Iranian media say that 2 weeks ago, there was almost a deal in place, but they say Trump added new demands. But what we know is Trump does want this war to end. This war is unpopular among Americans. This week, inflation hiked past 4% in the U.S. That's the highest in several years with gas prices up. So Trump's singular focus now is on getting the Strait of Hormuz open again. And any deal that extends the ceasefire so both sides can lift their blockades in the Gulf won't include nuclear talks. That'll come later. But for that oil to flow through the Strait again, you know, Iran has its demands. They continue to demand an end to Israel's war in Lebanon, which Israel so far isn't willing to do. They want assurances that they won't be bombed again, and they want the U.S. to unfreeze billions of their dollars.
5: You're telling us all this, of course, from Dubai in the United Arab Emirates. What do some of Iran's neighbors, like the one you're in, think of all this?
9: Well, Qatar, for example, has been taking on a bigger role in mediating. This week, Qatari officials were in Iran, and yesterday, Trump and Qatar's emir held a call in which messages from Iran were exchanged, and it's possible that is why Trump called off more attacks. But the United Arab Emirates, where I am, Steve, has also shifted its tone from being hawkish on Iran to aligning more with other countries in the region about ending this war. So this really leaves Israel as the only country railing against a diplomatic track. We've seen how that's led to heated conversations between Trump and Israel's prime minister, and both men face elections this year in which this war is playing a big part.
5: NPR international correspondent Aya Batraoui in Dubai. Thanks so much.
9: Thanks, Steve.
21: Let's bring Aaron David Miller into the conversation. He served as a negotiator and advisor on the Middle East for the State Department under both Democratic and Republican presidents. He's now a senior fellow at the Carnegie Endowment for International Peace. Good morning and welcome back to the program.
10: Morning, Leila. Great to be here with you.
21: In the span of just a few hours, President Trump went from threatening Iran with more attacks and the seizure of Khark Island to announcing a, quote, great settlement of the war. He even said, quote, we ended the war with Iran. Could a dramatic shift like the president describes really have happened this quickly?
10: No, and we've been here before. There's a bit of wash, rinse, and repeat here. I think by CNN's count, this is the 39th time the president, including yesterday, 39th time the president has basically put out a statement indicating we're on the cusp of an actual deal. I think it's reasonable to assume, and it is an assumption, that we are closer than ever, but ever actually has been extremely difficult to define when you're talking about Donald Trump and U.S.-Iranian negotiations.
21: Can Americans, U.S. allies, and foes like Iran believe the United States when the president is constantly changing the narrative so dramatically from threats of all-out war to close to peace?
10: It's hard. We've undermined our credibility, I think, by wandering all over the parking lot. That's what happens in a war of choice when in essence, you don't define your objectives and you overestimate your own capacities and underestimate the capacity of the adversary. As your reporter suggested, we have no formal confirmation from the Iranians, and I suspect that they'll want to put some distance between the recent military action that the U.S. undertook to suggest that they're not coming to the table to sign any sort of agreement under pressure.
21: Prior to Thursday's announcement of a potential deal, negotiations stalled. And as we heard from our correspondent, Aya Petraoui, there was a lot of violence up until today. What does that suggest to you about what might have happened, is still happening at the negotiating table?
10: I mean, I think you've got two parties. And the Iranians, I think, their pain threshold is a bit higher. They think they're winning. I don't think they're delusional. It's a brutal, repressive, authoritarian regime. But I think it's taken advantage of this war of choice to weaponize geography and directly challenge the United States, which is new. The late departed Supreme Leader Ali Khamenei would have been very cautious, very risk averse in terms of challenging the U.S. And the Iranians have done that. The question is whether they've reached the conclusion that they squeezed enough out of the United States in order to agree to this memorandum of understanding, which I hope isn't going to turn into a memorandum of misunderstanding.
21: I mean, so far, we haven't heard from the Iranians that they've actually agreed to this deal. Both Iran and the U.S. have claimed to have the upper hand with control of the Strait of Hormuz, that key waterway. Who do you think is really in control, and could that change in the next few days?
10: Look, the Iranians have weaponized geography. Yeah, their nuclear program, they want to become a nuclear latent weapon state. That is, they have all the elements that is required to produce a weapon, the fissile material, weapon, a miniaturization of the warhead, the computer modeling, the delivery system, without perhaps making a decision to actually acquire a weapon. But their new nuke, so to speak, is Straits. And I think the Straits will, in fact, open, but we're going to live, I think, from here on in with the ever-present reality that whenever something goes wrong or whenever the Iranians want anything, they can constrain shipping there.
21: Mm. You mentioned earlier that this leadership in Iran is directly challenging the United States. I mean, what do we know about Iran's leadership at this point and their willingness to embrace U.S. terms for a deal?
10: You know, I have to be honest here. I'm not an Iranian expert. I don't play one on television. I think there's a degree of opacity here with respect to what we really know about who's making the decisions and how they're being made. I think it's quite clear that Mujtaba al-Khamenei, the late leader's son, is involved in this process. They're invoking his name. He was apparently injured. How long it's going to take him, or whether or not he'll ever emerge with the influence that his father had, is unclear. The Islam-

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1: It's 7:19, live from 88.9 WEKU. I'm Wendy Wilkinson. Construction on the new Commonwealth Center for Biomedical Excellence building in Covington started yesterday. When it's finished, the building will be the new home for both the NKU Chase School of Law and the UK College of Medicine's Northern Kentucky campus. Officials at the groundbreaking tout the proximity to hospitals and courts, the new building that will provide students. Here's Northern Kentucky University President Katie Short Thompson.
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1: The center is expected to be completed by October 28th. Classes there will start on January of 2029. Traffic across the region. We've got a non-injury collision in Lexington, Muir Station Road near Bryan Station Road. And again, a reminder, I-65 in Louisville is closed for the for quite a while due to construction. So make extra plans if you're traveling in Louisville this weekend. We have got showers and storms in the forecast, especially in central Kentucky this morning, more in eastern Kentucky this afternoon. Highs today will be in the mid-80s, lows around 60 degrees.

0: degrees. And tomorrow, looking pretty good. Mostly sunny with those highs in the mid-80s. Right now, 74 degrees. It's mostly cloudy in Lexington. It's 72 in Corbin at 721.
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5: 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They were one of the breakthrough bands of 1996 and also one of that year's great tragedies. Sublime scored three huge hits with their major label debut.

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1: And good morning. This is 88.9 WEKU, Lexington's choice for NPR. Hey, I'm Wendy Wilkinson. Glad to be here with you. Stay with us. And we've got more coming up in about 20 minutes or so. Federal prosecutors have accepted a guilty plea from the man charged with murdering a Minnesota lawmaker and her husband.
2: When you have a defendant that is prepared to plead guilty, take consecutive life terms, that was an opportunity that we just could not pass up.
1: Vance Belter will avoid the death penalty, but spend the rest of his life in prison. We'll have details of that story coming up in about 20 minutes.
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1: Looking at traffic, we've got a non-injury collision in Muir Station Road near Bryan Station Road this morning. Otherwise, everything moving pretty smoothly out there as you get into your Friday morning. Stay with us for more to come here on 88.9 WEKU. It's 7:30.
4: Live from NPR News in Washington, I'm Dave Mattingly. President Trump says he expects the U.S. and Iran to sign an agreement to end the war within days, possibly in Europe. The president told reporters at the White House yesterday a deal with Iran has been reached. However, a spokesperson for Iran's foreign ministry says no deal has been finalized. NPR's Mara Liasson says the president has made similar comments many times since the war began at the end of February.
5: President Trump has constantly been saying both that a peace agreement was at hand or alternatively, he's about to bomb Iran so hard their civilization will be wiped out and never be restored. It just keeps on going like Groundhog Day. He's literally promised that a deal is near dozens of times.
4: Hours before his announcement, Trump had threatened to take control of Iran's oil and gas industries to include seizing Karg Island. The president says he will nominate Jay Clayton to be the next permanent director of national intelligence. If confirmed by the Senate, Clayton will succeed Tulsi Gabbard, who recently announced she's resigning. Clayton is the U.S. attorney for the Southern District of New York and the former chair of the Securities and Exchange Commission. Before the announcement, Democrats and some Republicans in Congress had been critical of President Trump for naming Bill Pulte as acting director, citing his lack of military and intelligence experience. This is NPR News from Washington. The Men's World Cup soccer tournament is underway. It kicked off yesterday in Mexico City, where Mexico shut out South Africa in the first group stage match. Steve Futterman reports from a watch party in Los Angeles.
6: It was a festive gathering. The fans, most dressed in the Mexican team colors of green, white, and red, cheered wildly when Mexico jumped in front 1-0. El Tri, as the Mexican team is called, ended up beating South Africa 2-0. One of those attending was Victor Torres. His parents were both born in Mexico.
7: Very happy, very happy. We're excited to be here, excited for the opening of the World Cup, and hopefully Mexico keeps going up.
6: Around 3.5 million people of Mexican descent live in Los Angeles County, and it's possible the Mexican team could play a match in L.A. as the World Cup progresses. For NPR News, I'm Steve Futterman in Los Angeles.
4: The U.S. plays its first group stage match tonight against Paraguay. The Carolina Hurricanes are one win away from capturing the team's second Stanley Cup. Last night, Carolina beat the Vegas Golden Knights 4-2. The Hurricanes lead the NHL's championship final 3-2. Game 6 is Sunday night in Las Vegas. SpaceX says it's raised a record $75 billion in its initial public offering. Elon Musk's company begins trading on the NASDAQ today. I'm Dave Mattingly in Washington.
1: Good morning. I'm Wendy Wilkinson here at WEKU. Stay with us for the Marketplace Tech Report, which is coming up in about 15 minutes. Today, we'll take a look at the Trump administration's latest attempt to stop states from passing their own AI regulations and bring a unified federal framework to AI laws. That is coming up in about 15 minutes on the Marketplace Tech Report.
8: Robert Coles was a child psychiatrist who worked with black school children who were desegregating the South, children like Ruby Bridges. 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
1: 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That's coming up this afternoon at 4 on WEKU. A reminder, we've got one accident in Lexington right now, Muir Station Road near Bryan Station Road. Keep those umbrellas handy today. Showers and storms likely with highs in the mid-80s. It's 7:34. Good morning.
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10: And I'm Leila Fadel. More big cuts to federal funding for science are coming. President Trump has already canceled or suspended about a quarter of all funding for the National Science Foundation and National Institutes of Health. His latest budget proposes eliminating all forest research at the start of the summer fire season. NPR's Kirk Sigler reports.
11: Few public universities get more federal research funding than the University of Washington. And so the atmosphere on this leafy Seattle campus is tense, even in lower profile places once considered safe from White House politics like the Forestry School. Here, U.S. Forest Service funding cuts would have immediate consequences as the West looks poised for an epic summer of fires and smoke.
12: You have time, I can show you the map, or probably you have seen the map.
11: Fire ecologist Ernesto Alvarado is looking at a giant map of the U.S. on a computer. It shows where wildfire smoke is, where it's forecast to drift, as well as the harmful particulates in it. He zooms in on a wildfire burning in New Mexico.
12: So if someone is living in Ruidoso, New Mexico, which this fire is close to Ruidoso, they can go and see where the smoke is going to.
11: Alvarado and Forest Service colleagues at the nearby Pacific Wildland Fire Sciences Lab created this map. It's updated in real time with the help of a team of grad students and IT staff here at UW.
12: We need to bring new technology fast.
11: This taxpayer-funded tech is now widely used by governments, elite firefighting teams, and popular apps that people rely on when the smoke gets bad. It's the product, Alvarado says, of institutional knowledge developed through Forest Service research into smoke and fires.
12: You are integrating the knowledge and the science developed over decades by one team in Seattle.
11: But the Seattle Smoke Lab is now on a list of 56 out of 90 research stations identified for closure. It's part of the Trump administration's controversial Forest Service reorganization, including the relocation of its headquarters from D.C. to Utah. Morgan Varner is worried. He was a fire behavior scientist at the Seattle lab until 2019.
13: There's a haphazard to it that I think is troubling from a scientist standpoint.
11: Current lab employees did not respond to interview requests, but Varner doubts most of the staff here will be willing to relocate. The lab was put in Seattle due to its international airport and major research university.
13: Seattle is a technology hub, and so the Forest Service lab, people may think that they're sort of backwoods out measuring some trees, but this is a lab that is working with the brightest minds based in Seattle.
14: Okay, so I need you to help me change the narrative. We aren't closing research.
11: 2,700 miles to the east, U.S. Forest Service Chief Tom Schultz is sitting in the agency's soon-to-be former headquarters off the National Mall.
14: Research is important. Science is extremely important in this organization, and it has been.
11: But Schultz says the Forest Service has a $3 billion maintenance backlog, and closing or consolidating buildings that house some research stations will save money.
14: This administration is trying to be thoughtful as we move forward in terms of we involve the employees in so much of our discussions. We've got to get our budget under control. We knew we had a big shortfall coming in.
11: Schultz says science is still a priority, but as boss, President Trump's proposed budget for the Forest Service zeroes out all research and development funding. The chief doesn't seem to think that will actually happen.
14: It was zeroed out in the 26 budget and zeroed out in the 27 budget. Congress did something different. We built an organizational structure based on what Congress has funded us to do. If Congress were to adopt the president's budget, then we will pivot accordingly.
11: If that were to happen, the U.S. Forest Service would be a skeleton of its former self, just as climate change is accelerating the frequency and severity of wildfires in the U.S. Back in Washington State, Dave Upthegrove, the elected public lands commissioner here, is standing at a popular trailhead near the Mount Baker Snoqualmie National Forest.
15: The research that's being done at these labs in Washington State helps inform our wildfire response and contributes to improving public safety for people throughout the state of Washington, particularly in rural areas.
11: Upthegrove, a Democrat, says early on in the Forest Service reorg, his agency was briefed often and assured that critical research would not be affected.
15: But recently, the Forest Service has gone radio silent, and we've not been able to get updates on the progress, the status, and the outcome of this work. So we are nervous.
11: Nervous as these lush Pacific Northwest woods he's standing in, once thought immune from major fires, could be flammable or at least choked in smoke in a matter of weeks. Kirk Sigler, NPR News, Seattle.
9: All right, I know it's early in the morning, but we're going to begin this next story with a sort of analogy. The foundation of a house supports the rest of the structure? That's easy to understand. Turns out the same is true for what ecologists call foundation species, like undersea coral. They support and shape entire ecosystems. NPR's Nate Rott learned that foundation species help out even after they die.
16: When Kai Kopecky was working on his PhD, his fieldwork involved a lot of diving off of the island of Moorea in the South Pacific over a coral reef.
17: The first time I went, it was like the most stunning reef I'd ever seen. Like just every square inch of the reef was just covered in living coral.
16: Unfortunately, the next time he went was after a coral bleaching event.
17: Caused by a marine heat wave. And so a lot of that coral died.
16: Kopecky, a marine biologist, was curious how the skeletal remains were influencing the reef's ability to recover, compared to, say, a tropical cyclone, where the coral gets scraped off the seafloor, leaving a flat surface.
17: And we found a lot of evidence that the dead skeletons actually hamper recovery.
16: By providing nooks and crannies for seaweed and other species that compete with coral.
17: I was like, okay, wow, just the structure itself, just the dead foundation species can put the ecosystem on a completely different trajectory.
16: Foundation species are found from the bottom of oceans to the tops of mountains. They're typically the most abundant plant or animal in an ecosystem. Trees, grasses, oysters, or kelp that create microclimates, nutrients, habitat.
17: Providing the infrastructure on which ecosystems are built on.
16: Kopecky was curious about the post-death legacy of other foundation species. Did they help a system recover? Or, like the coral, did they hamper it? So he recruited researchers across North America.
17: You know, people who work in like tropical montane forests of Puerto Rico and like tall grass prairies of Kansas.
16: John Kamenowski, an ecosystem ecologist at Florida International University, was brought in for his knowledge of mangroves and how they respond to disturbances like hurricanes.
18: We know that when storms hit mangroves, they defoliate the forest and you get all this dump of organic matter from the canopy onto the forest floor.
16: Nutrients that the remaining live mangroves can recycle and use to expand their roots.
18: Which allows the whole forest to recover from the disturbance event.
16: In total, the new study published in the journal Science Advances looked at 10 ecosystems and found that the dead had a strong influence on the living in 9 of them. To Kopecky, the findings suggest that death is not an end.
17: Just because an organism dies doesn't mean it isn't continuing to have an influence.
16: They often leave a legacy, he says, sometimes positive, sometimes not. Nate Rott, NPR News.
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1: It's 7:42, live from 88.9 WEKU. I'm Wendy Wilkinson. Louisville Metro Council is asking for feedback on proposed regulations for new data centers. They tried to address some of residents' biggest concerns, including data centers' impact on energy costs. Developers would have to provide evidence that utility companies can meet their needs without raising rates. LPM's Roberto Rodan says data centers would also be restricted to certain areas.
19: The smallest data centers would be allowed to be built in commercial manufacturing zones and research office districts, but the mid and large-sized data centers would be restricted to industrial areas, and all of them would be required to meet special standards.
1: Those standards would include set distances from nearby homes and schools, as well as energy efficiency. Hyperscale data centers larger than 500,000 square feet would be completely banned under the proposed rules. We've got one accident still in Lexington at Muir Station Road near Bryan Station Road. Otherwise, traffic's moving pretty good out there this morning on this Friday morning as we get ready to head into the weekend. Stay with us. We do have more to come here on Morning Edition. Mostly sunny skies for part of today. We've got rain in central Kentucky this morning and eastern Kentucky this afternoon. Highs will be in the mid-80s. Tomorrow, everybody gets in on the sunshine with highs in the mid-80s. Right now, 73 degrees in Lexington at 744.
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21: The White House is not giving up. It's continuing a push to preempt states from passing their own AI laws. The majority of states now have some sort of AI regulation in place, and the Trump administration wants to get rid of this patchwork approach. Last year, it tried and failed to get a ban on state AI laws included in a defense spending bill. President Trump eventually signed an executive order to try to clamp down, but states have continued to adopt new AI laws. Now, several new efforts in Congress have emerged, one tied to a pair of tech regulation proposals in the Senate. We asked Maria Curie for the latest. She's a tech policy reporter at Axios.
23: We learned of a bipartisan package recently, and we once again are in a new area that is partisan. And essentially what we reported earlier this week is that the White House and Senator Marsha Blackburn, a Republican, are working to come up with an entirely new package separate from the bipartisan package that we learned about just the previous week that would essentially get at this AI state level preemption question. It would also include the Senate version of the Kids Online Safety Act, which of course is the bill that Blackburn has been championing for years. It would also include the No Fakes Act, which would protect artists and regular people from their name, image, and likeness from being used without their permission. And it would also include some age verification requirements. So it's really interesting, the White House doing kind of a 180 from the bipartisan approach that we thought was going to be the thing that moves forward, you know, just before.
21: And so we've talked about kind of all of the various types of state AI laws that have passed. This would sort of target some and not others, right? There are sort of some carve-outs here.
23: Right. So kids' protections in the states would continue. Artist protections in the states would continue. What's really interesting about this new dynamic is that The Senate version of the Kids Online Safety Act, for example, has historically been opposed by industry and by House Republicans, who say that the duty of care language, the requirement that companies have to take a minimum level of care for users, is overly burdensome. It could lead to free speech violations. And yet here, a key Republican in the Senate who previously opposed White House efforts to preempt state level laws is now with the White House pushing this idea forward. And so we're waiting to see where industry lands and where House Republicans land on that.
21: That's Maria Curie at Axios. This conversation was part of our Tech Week in Review segment. You can find it on our website, marketplace.org/techbytes. Daniel Shin and Jesus Alvarado produce our show. Gary O'Keefe is our engineer. Daisy Palacios is the supervising producer. Nancy Fargali is the executive producer. I'm Megan McCarty-Carino, and that's Marketplace Tech. This is APM.
1: Good morning. This is 88.9 WEKU, Lexington's choice for NPR. And I'm Wendy Wilkinson. Glad to be here with you. Happy Friday to you, TGIF. I hope it's been a great start to the day, and I hope you've had a great week so far. Looks like we've got a lot more to cover next hour on Morning Edition. President Trump has selected federal prosecutor Jay Clayton to be the next director of national intelligence.
2: While he's been the U.S. attorney in the Southern District of New York, the office has done high-profile things, not least of which is the indictment of former Venezuelan President Nicolas Maduro.
1: Clayton's nomination comes amid an uproar over Trump's recent pick for acting director. We'll have that story coming up in about 20 minutes.
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3: 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I'm Roger Chesser with a mix of new and classic jazz. Then at 10, it's jazz with David Bassey. 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
1: We've got a couple of collisions in Lexington right now. An injury collision South Broadway at Elaine Drive. Also, non-injury collisions Muir Station Road near Bryan Station still. And also a new one at High Street and South Upper Street. Showers and storms moving into central Kentucky for this morning, into eastern Kentucky for this afternoon. It's 7:51.
10: 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I'm Layla Faldin.
5: I'm Michelle Martin.
9: And I'm Steve Inskeep. The Minnesota man charged with killing a state lawmaker and her husband in attacks targeting Democrats has admitted to the crimes. He is expected to face life in prison without the possibility of release. Here's Matt Sepik of Minnesota Public Radio.
7: Even in an era of extreme political violence, Minnesota U.S. Attorney Dan Rosen said Vance Belter's attacks on lawmakers a year ago Sunday are hard to fathom.
24: With regard to what it is that controls the criminal mind and what drives a criminal to want to commit this sort of brutal murder and to do it as coldly as it was done, I wonder if any of us who live law-abiding lives will ever really be able to understand that sort of motivation.
7: In response to questions from his attorney in court on Thursday, the 58-year-old Belter admitted that he planned the rampage for months and drew up a handwritten hit list. He disguised himself as a police officer, put flashing lights on his SUV, and donned a silicone mask before pounding on the door of Democratic State Senator John Hoffman. When Hoffman answered, Belter opened fire on the lawmaker and his wife Yvette. Both survived multiple gunshot wounds. Their daughter Hope was there but was not hit. Belter then stopped near the homes of two other Democratic lawmakers but didn't encounter them. 90 minutes after shooting the Hoffmans, Belter went to the home of Representative Melissa Hortman. He shot Hortman's husband, Mark, in the doorway, rushed inside, and shot the former House Speaker at point-blank range just as real police officers arrived. Belter ran out the back and evaded law enforcement for 43 hours before he was captured near his home outside Minneapolis. A grand jury indicted Belter for stalking, murder, and gun crimes, and gave federal prosecutors prosecutors the go-ahead to determine if the death penalty would be appropriate. U.S. Attorney Rosen says the Justice Department took it off the table in exchange for Belter's guilty plea.
24: The direction that we had was that we will not seek the death penalty provided Mr. Belter enters into the plea agreement that you all saw him enter into today.
7: In a statement, the Hoffman family says there can't be true justice unless Americans treat people with respect, stop dehumanizing each other, and, quote, stop dividing our country with hate and rhetoric. For NPR News, I'm Matt Sepik in Minneapolis.
4: Carmelo Anthony and Austin Metcalf were both 17, both track athletes, both strong students, when they had a confrontation at a track meet. At some point, Metcalf pushed Anthony, and Anthony stabbed Metcalf, killing him. After deliberating for just a few hours, a jury convicted Anthony of murder, and this week the judge sentenced him to 35 years in prison. To the prosecution, this was a straightforward case of unjustified violence, but many in the Frisco community do not see it that way. It has convulsed this rapidly growing and diverse suburb of Dallas, Texas, and become a national story. To ask why, we've called the Reverend Billy Eccles Richter, who is involved in an interfaith alliance there. He leads services at Grace Avenue United Methodist Church in Frisco. Reverend Billy, thanks so much for joining us.
5: Thank you for having me.
4: Well, first stating the obvious, Anthony, the accused, is black, and Metcalf, who was killed, is white. But how quickly did that fact become the dominant issue?
5: I don't really think it became the fact until after the tragedy occurred. This was not a white student seeking out a black student to attack them. This was not a black student seeking out a white student to retaliate or to push back. This was a track meet. These were two students from rival schools. Each school sets up their tent and says, "This is our territory for our school." And apparently Carmelo Anthony came into the other school's tent, and that's when the dispute occurred.
4: Very soon after the killing, these right-wing provocateurs, led by a January 6th insurrectionist who was pardoned by the president, started leading these racist protests. He called for Carmelo Anthony to be lynched. How much has that contributed to the atmosphere there, or was that already there?
5: I think when somebody like that comes in, what they are able to do is to reach down to a small minority of people who have been sort of lurking in the shadows, waiting for someone to come along and to promote something that is bigoted. And one of the things that was very clear after this happened, the father of Austin Metcalf, when Jake Lang showed up here, said very clearly, we don't want you here, and you are not helping the situation by what you are espousing.
4: It's my understanding that Carmelo Anthony acknowledges that he had a knife. He acknowledges that he stabbed Austin Metcalf. His argument was that it was self-defense. It's my understanding that the reason some in the community are decrying this prosecution as racist, they say that a white student who felt similarly threatened by black students would have been treated more sympathetically by the authorities. Is that the basis of it?
5: I don't believe that to be the case. Some of the students that they presented as witnesses were African American, who testified to the fact that Carmelo Anthony chose to reach into his backpack and pull out the knife. I want to just say too, I think one of the things here is to talk about the difference between responsibility and blame. We want to assign blame. What I've discovered in my life is that when we do that, it takes any responsibility away from us. I think in this case, we have to all claim responsibility.
4: And why do you say that?
5: I say that because of the way we've taught children in our community that you should have a certain pride in your school. And I'm not saying that's necessarily a bad thing, but when that turns into this is our territory, we're going to defend our ground, that becomes problematic, and we have to all look at ourselves and say, how do we all accept some responsibility, as opposed to immediately jumping in and saying, oh, well, I know who's to blame.
4: How do you think people go forward from here?
5: Well, I think we've got to get back to a concept of neighborliness. And part of what that means is being able to learn from one another, to sit down together, to break bread together, to be hospitable with one another. We're all here and have been given the opportunity to share in something very, very special Why are we trying to destroy that? And I think, again, part of it just simply is there are people that are afraid that they are losing their sense of their own territory.
4: That's Billy Eccles Richter. He's lead pastor at Grace Avenue United Methodist Church in Frisco, Texas. Pastor Eccles Richter, thanks so much for talking to me.
5: Thanks, Michelle. It's been a pleasure.

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2: The U.S. men's national soccer team begins its World Cup run tonight in Los Angeles against Paraguay. NPR's Becky Sullivan has a preview.
3: It might seem straightforward to guess what will happen tonight. In FIFA's world rankings, the U.S. is 17th. Paraguay is number 41. So the U.S. is the clear favorite. But forward Tim Weah says it's not so simple.
4: We're going to the game with a lot of respect for Paraguay. And we know that they're going to be super, super aggressive. So we're going to have to match that. I mean, we saw that the last time we played them.
3: That last game he's talking about was in November. It was what's called a friendly match, but this one wasn't very friendly. In stoppage time, with Paraguay down 2-1 and racing to even it up, the ball rolled out of bounds and a player from each team tried to grab it. Then neither let go, and soon their teammates came flying in, as heard here on TNT.
5: Things boiling over in stoppage time, and punches being thrown down there.
3: The U.S. won that game in the scorebook, and it won in a different way, too. For years, the character of the U.S. team had been laid back, calm, not aggressive, for better and for worse. Now, here they were, full of fight, as players rushed to back up their teammate, Alex Freeman, who was at the center of the scuffle. 7 months later, Freeman says he's ready for tonight's game to be another battle.
6: We know it's going to be that kind of game, right? So for us, it's to kind of make sure that we don't let our head loose, right? No silly stuff and red cards and yellow cards. So I think for us is to make sure that, you know, we're making the right decisions and just play our game.
3: One of the biggest questions for the U.S. headed into the World Cup has been whether their best defender, the 25-year-old Crystal Palace standout Chris Richards, can play. He hurt his ankle in a game last month and has been on the mend. This week, he's been training with the team, and he's happy with his progress, he said Wednesday.
7: I feel good. I feel really good. No, I'm not the coach, so I can't say if I'm playing on Friday or not, but me personally, I would love to be playing this opening game.
3: The game against Paraguay is the first of three group stage matches for the U.S. Next week, they'll play Australia and then Turkey. Coach Mauricio Pochettino says when it's all over, there will be a simple way to tell whether these games have been a success.
8: For me, successful is win. It's win tomorrow. And win after tomorrow. And win.
3: Three wins would do the trick to advance the U.S. out of the group stage and into the knockout phase of the tournament, but they could still advance with a draw or two, or even a loss. Tonight's game kicks off at 9 p.m. Eastern Time. That's 6 p.m. here in California. Becky Sullivan, NPR News, Los Angeles.
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1: It's 8:19, live from 88.9 WEKU. I'm Wendy Wilkinson. A federal grant will help Kentucky power customers save about $1 a month on a cooling tower project in West Virginia. Curtis Tate has more.
9: Last week, the U.S. Department of Energy awarded $51 million to replace a failing concrete cooling tower at the Mitchell Coal Plant. The plant is jointly owned by Kentucky Power and Wheeling Power. Both are seeking approval from regulators in Kentucky and West Virginia to proceed with the $191 million project. Nicole Kuhn, a regulatory consultant for parent company American Electric Power, told regulators in written testimony that the project will cost Kentucky Power residential customers $3.64 a month. That's $1.14, or about 24% less than they would have paid without the federal award, she told the Kentucky Public Service Commission. A Sierra Club witness testified to the Kentucky Commission last month that Mitchell should be retired and replaced with a cleaner, more efficient, more flexible resource alternative. I'm Curtis Tate in Richmond.
1: A formal hearing will take place in Frankfort on July 8th. We've got no traffic accidents or delays to report so far this morning. At this point, that is good news. Again, a reminder, if you're traveling to Louisville or through Louisville this weekend, I-65 is shut down due to construction. We've got showers and storms moving into central Kentucky right now. Those will move out and be in the eastern Kentucky this afternoon. Highs today will be in the mid-80s. It's 8:21.
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1: It's to buy a bit of SpaceX, because if you look at some of those bets that were made on the behemoths like Amazon and Google and Facebook back when it was Facebook, actually they turned out to be enormously profitable. So actually the sort of the wise thing perhaps for investors, and particularly institutional investors, might well be to get a piece of the SpaceX pie.
2: Well, you know, just when everyone agrees that this is a great investment and the technology is transformative, this is when investors should be asking the hardest questions and ask questions around the structure. When we look at the structure, Musk controls the company in a way that is extraordinary. He has 85% of the voting power, despite only owning 42% of the shares. There's a dual share class structure where retail investors or personal investors like you and me, all shares will have one vote. His shares will carry 10 votes. So he has all that control. He can't be removed as CEO unless he chooses to leave. He controls who sits on the board. He can approve mergers and capital raises without asking shareholders. He can issue new shares, diluting your stake without your consent. And it has been described as the most management favorable governance structure ever to be brought to US markets at this scale. Another way you can describe it is just call it the least shareholder-friendly public company of all time. And we do need to question whether retail investors really understand this. Do they understand what they're buying? It's great that investments are being democratized and that they have the opportunity to participate. But again, make sure you know what you're buying and never overpay.
1: And that was Micah Curry, Vice President of Personal Finance at PensionBee, the London pension provider. You also heard Dan Ives, Global Head of Tech Research at the Wall Street investment firm Wedbush, looking ahead to the IPO, the initial public offering of SpaceX. It's due to begin in just over 10 minutes.
3: 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It's Lexington's choice for NPR. Good morning.
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4: Iran hits U.S. assets across the Middle East, and the U.S. strikes Tehran. On the next International Friday News Roundup, what happened to the deal that leaders said was so close? Also, the UK, France, and others issue new sanctions on West Bank settlers, and the World Cup kicks off. We round up the global news next time on 1A.
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1: This is NewsHour, live from the BBC World Service. I'm Tim Franks. One of the biggest figures in British art, and maybe one of the most influential recent figures in art, much more widely across the world, David Hockney, has died. He was 88. He rose to prominence in the pop art movement in the 1960s, but then, like some of the giants of modern art who preceded him, he went on to experiment with many different media, from photographs to iPads to stained glass windows. In a moment, we'll hear from an art critic. First, Vincent Dowd looks back on Hockney's rise to art stardom.
6: David Hockney was known in the art world before he was 30, but the general public soon grew to know the name too.
7: 7 years ago, David Hockney won a scholarship from Bradford to the Royal College of Art in London. Now he has paintings in museums and private collections all over the world.
6: Hockney had a genius for publicity.
8: Hockney's always been irreverent about the British art establishment. He was something of an intruder on the smart Bond Street art scene. Ever since he appeared at his first one-man show in a gold lamé suit, Hockney's dyed hair, his boyfriends, and his sheer popularity have made more headlines than his talent.
6: But from the beginning, David Hockney was also dedicated to his art. He left the Royal College of Art in London, where he'd won a gold medal, in 1962.
9: On these etchings,

0: This is 88.9 WEKU. 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The show continues until 11 o'clock this morning.
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5: You're back with On Point. I'm Meghna Chakrabarty, and today we're talking about what the internet is calling eldest daughter syndrome. And I'm proud to say that a lot of eldest daughters listen to On Point, because here's Pam. She's in Minnesota. She says her daughter has so-called eldest daughter syndrome.
6: I have an eldest daughter, and since she was a little girl, she would call family meeting. We were all to meet on the stairs. She would have an agenda, and we would talk about how to make our family function better. We've always joked that she raised us, and she is now a powerhouse in her career, too, at age 27.
5: Let's go over to Spokane, Washington. Chris is there, and Chris told us she was basically her mom's right-hand person growing up as one of nine kids.
7: My mother would send me to the store sometimes with just $2 or $3 and tell me to get as much food as I could for us for supper for the 11 of us. I can remember feeling anxious about that I would not be able to make good decisions. And I was maybe 11. My mother also asked me to call businesses that we owed money to and ask them to give us a break for a while. Perhaps she thought that them talking to me would make them go easier on us, or just save her the embarrassment, because God knows she had enough to do.
5: That's Chris in Spokane, Washington. Allison, in the previous segment, we talked a lot about sort of adult daughtering, but I'm wondering if you could reflect with me on what you heard here in terms of the ex-

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6: It's the Friday News Roundup. I'm Nyla Boodoo. Here with us, your expert panel on the week's top stories, David Smith, Washington Bureau Chief for The Guardian, Megan Scully, Congress Editor at Bloomberg News, and Naftali Ben-David, Politics and Government Editor at The Washington Post. Let's jump now into what we're learning from the latest primary races. First up, Nevada, where affordability in one of the President Trump's key tax policies is coming to head. Trump's no tax on tips policy promised to help working class people. It worked in Nevada, where he became the first Republican presidential candidate to win the state in 20 years. But after Las Vegas saw a steep drop in tourism last year, many workers say higher costs for groceries, healthcare, housing and gas have swallowed any savings from the president's tax relief plan. Megan, so we saw the state primary election on Tuesday. As we started this whole hour talking about inflation and the economy, what happened with Vegas voters here this week?
7: So it's really interesting to watch. There are three House districts that are competitive, currently held by Democrats in the Vegas area. And these are three seats that if Republicans had any chance of flipping, these are three of those seats. And if they were to flip these seats, they could then forestall losses elsewhere in the country. Because this no tax on tips policy had been so popular, of course, prior to tax season and prior to the Iran war, it was thought that these districts, that it was a reasonable pickup chance for Republicans. But what we're seeing there is this sort of culmination of Trump's economic policies, the tariff policies, immigration policies have helped really driven down the number of tourists, down about 17% from in terms of tourists from Canada and 8% overall this year over last. And then when you look at increased gas prices and whatnot, people who have benefited from this very much heralded no tax on tip policy that was a centerpiece of Trump's tax bill last year are basically

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7: I'm Nyla Boodoo. Let's get back to 1A's International News Roundup with our fantastic panel in studio with me, Andrew Roth, Global Affairs Correspondent for The Guardian, Joyce Cottom, Editor-in-Chief at Al Monitor, and Robbie Grammer, National Security Reporter at The Wall Street Journal. There's a second front in this war that's also intensified this week, which strikes in all directions between Hezbollah, Israel, and Iran. The strikes between Iran and Israel were the first since a ceasefire took effect in mid-April. Joyce, Israeli strikes in Lebanon have killed more than 3,600 people this year, and more than a million people have been displaced. That's 20% of the population. And we know that Lebanon has long been caught between these regional foes. What kind of impasse is Lebanon at here right now?
8: Oh, well, very good question. It's still a dire situation. Lebanon, Israel hit again this morning. They're calling for evacuations of some towns in the south. The Lebanese government is pursuing talks with Israel, and they want of hostilities. They want a ceasefire, a credible ceasefire. The problem is they're not the ones fighting. It's Hezbollah, and Hezbollah is getting its orders from Iran. Hence, Iran is using Lebanon as leverage in its negotiations with what we were talking about just minutes ago in the bigger deal. So absent of a larger deal that includes Iran, U.S. and Israel, Lebanon will still continue to be caught in this, rounds of a fire that it cannot control.
7: Andrew, this week we saw Turkish President Erdogan say that Israel is emboldened by, quote, the silence of the international community, and that Israel strikes on Lebanon and Syria threaten Turkey, which is a member of NATO, an important distinction. What's the significance of Erdogan weighing in now?
9: Yeah, I think that Erdogan has been unhappy with Israel's actions for quite a while. But this heightened rhetoric, I think, points towards what one of the big concerns is in the region, which is that, you know, beyond the current conflicts, we could see the possibility of an Israel-Turkey conflict in the future. You know, that would put a key U.S. ally up against a member of NATO. I mean, it would be very dangerous for the bloc. It would be very dangerous in general for Western governments who would have trouble, I think, figuring out which side to weigh in on. And it very much speaks to the future of this region. You know, if we look at what's going to happen after this war, if the U.S. does kind of pull back and stop giving, let's say, Israel as much support. In many ways, we're seeing what the future kind of architecture of alliances is going to look like in the Middle East. And it's becoming clearer and clearer that on one side you're going to see Israel, and on the other side you're going to see Turkey. And I think that that, you know, is coming to a flashpoint in Lebanon.

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2: This is The Middle. I'm Jeremy Hobson. If you're just tuning in, The Middle is a national call-in show. 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This hour, we're asking, what is social media addiction doing to us? Tolliver, how can people reach us?
3: Just call us at 844-MIDDLE. 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
2: I notice that every time I ask you that, you say it a little slower, like there's somebody writing in and saying, slow down, Tolliver. Listen, I didn't get the number.
3: Okay.
2: Yeah. Okay. I'm joined by Dino Ambrosi, founder of Project Reboot. Dino, we heard a moment ago from Mark Zuckerberg there. How much responsibility do the social media companies have, in your view, for this problem?
4: They definitely have a lot of responsibility. And to be fair, I mean, I agree with some of what he said. You know, what he was touching on there, these apps having the potential to be positive for us if used in a social way, is very true. And having social connection in your life is actually one of the strongest defenses against tech addiction. I think what he's being dishonest about is these apps are not really designed to connect us anymore. They're designed to entertain us because that keeps us on the app for longer. So we watch more ads and they make more profit. And what we've seen in the work that we've done is one of the highest correlated variables with improving your relationship with technology is decreasing the level of loneliness that you're feeling in life. Mm. It is spending time with people in person, having high quality conversations. And that just doesn't really happen that much on social media platforms anymore. They can be used in that way, but they're not trying to make people use them in that way. Mm-hmm. And you may have noticed recently on Instagram, when you're scrolling through Reels, you'll see these little bubbles pop up that indicate which of your friends liked this video. Uh-huh. And to me, that's just evidence they're kind of grasping at straws to make their entertainment app feel social, right? So I agree with somewhat of what he said. I think he's being dishonest about the real incentives there.
2: And to your point, by the way,
3: everybody knows I liked photos of like a dog dancing to Shakira. All my friends know.
4: Me too.
3: Sucks.
2: I was just speaking to a friend who somehow lost his access to Meta earlier this year and hasn't been able to figure out how to get back in. So he's been off of those platforms for months. And he was saying that the one thing that is annoying about it is when he's dealing with events or businesses, they don't really update their websites anymore. They only update their social media. So it's not about connection with people necessarily that he misses. It's about, you know, businesses, which is kind of interesting because that's just the way that people do things now. Let's get to the phones because there are a lot of calls on the line. Mariah is calling in from Downriver, Michigan. Mariah, go ahead. What do you think about social media and what it's doing to us?
5: Hi, thanks. I am really interested in this topic and thank you for bringing it up. I've been using, well, I don't use social media today, but I started using social media when MySpace became a thing, I think like 2006 maybe.
2: Mm-hmm.
5: And from 2006 to 2016, I was on a social media platform pretty constantly. My little sister is 13 and I've only seen it do damaging things to her, mentally and really emotionally. I don't think that social media is what it was when it started. Mm-hmm. I don't use it anymore because I don't like the advertisements on it.
2: And does your sister think that she has a problem with it?
5: I don't know if she... No, I don't think that she would admit that. She's a teenager.

0: 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This continues until 4 o'clock.
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2: What are you doing this weekend? There's a new Spielberg out that's supposed to be nuts.
3: Full disclosure to the whole world.
2: Disclosure Day will officially kick off a big blockbuster summer for the movie.

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1: Good afternoon. It's 518 on 88.9 WEKU. Thanks so much for joining us for All Things Considered today. Later in our program, legendary painter David Hockney died yesterday at the age of 88. The late NPR correspondent Susan Stamberg spoke with the artist back in 2016 about his lifelong obsession with looking. And in WEKU news, a federal grant will help Kentucky Power customers save about a dollar a month on a cooling tower project in West Virginia. 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
3: For an American, opening a retirement account in Malta could mean tax avoidance or possibly tax evasion.
4: 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But unlike some of these other loophole-y type things, the authors and people really believed in it.
3: On the next Planet Money, how the rich avoid taxes. And on How I Built This, two entrepreneurs get business advice from host Guy Raz and founder of Betterment, John Stein.
1: Tomorrow morning at 7 on WEKU. Taking a look at traffic, we have an injury collision on Clay's Mill Road and Cecil Way, another injury collision on Helm Street at Winchester Road, a non-injury collision on inbound Harrodsburg Road prior to New Circle Road, where the left lane is blocked. Outside of Lexington, we've got an accident in Knox County on the East Cumberland Gap Parkway eastbound at the 229 intersection. Taking a look at the forecast for tonight, mostly clear skies for tonight, and low temperatures should be down in the low 60s tonight. Tomorrow, mostly sunny for Saturday, and high temperatures in the upper 80s. It's 520.
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6: This is All Things Considered from NPR News. I'm Elsa Chang.
0: And I'm Mary Louise Kelly. A researcher in Vermont has a striking new theory about why women are having fewer babies these days. Birth rates have tumbled more than 20% in the last two decades. The researcher suggests one factor could be the spread of smartphones. NPR Scott Horsley reports.
7: The sharp drop in birth rates is a seismic demographic shift. It affects everything from the size of school classrooms to the solvency of Social Security.
8: Fertility really fell off a cliff in about 2007.
7: Economist Caitlin Myers of Middlebury College says at first the conventional wisdom was the Great Recession was causing people to put off having babies temporarily, as happened during previous downturns. But then the economy...

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1: This is Think History. I'm Bill Goodman. Kentucky boasts a Hopkinsville and a Hopkins County, but who was Hopkins? Samuel Hopkins was born in Albemarle County, Virginia in 1753, a physician's son. At the outbreak of the Revolutionary War, owing to his family status, he secured a spot on the staff of General George Washington. Finishing the war as a battle-tested colonel, Hopkins was a member of the Transylvania Land Company, then helped lay out the town of Henderson in western Kentucky. He settled there in 1797, building an estate he called Spring Garden. He studied law and, after being admitted to the bar, was elected a judge. He served several terms in the Kentucky General Assembly, then was appointed the Major General in charge of the Western Frontier. In 1812, Hopkins consented to serve a single term. Hopkinsville was founded as the seat of Christian County in 1797. Hopkins County was created 9 years later, with its seat at Madisonville. General Hopkins died in 1819 at age 66 and was buried at Spring Garden.
2: Think History is a production of Kentucky Humanities, where we've been telling Kentucky's story for 54 years. Learn more at kyhumanities.org.
3: Live from NPR News in Culver City, California, I'm Dwayne Brown. The Trump administration has an outline for a proposal to end the war with Iran. It reportedly includes reopening the critical Strait of Hormuz and ending the U.S. blockade, which has caused energy prices to spike worldwide. Aaron David Miller has served as a negotiator and advisor to both Democratic and Republican presidents. He says until a deal is officially done, uncertainty remains.
4: We've been here before. There's a bit of wash, rinse, and repeat here. I think by CNN's count, this is the 39th time the president, including yesterday, 39th time the president has basically put out a statement indicating we're on the cusp of an actual deal. I think it's reasonable to assume, and it is an assumption, that we are closer than ever, but ever actually has been extremely difficult to define when you're talking about Donald Trump and U.S.-Iranian negotiations.
3: Pakistan's prime minister says the U.S. and Iran have agreed to wording of a deal, but mediators on both sides are still working to finalize it. In Ohio, a group that organizes political activities for Democratic causes has been raided by the FBI. From Ohio Public Radio, Joe Ingles reports.
5: Ohio Organizing Collaborative board member Prentice Haney says FBI agents have searched premises and in some cases taken laptops and electronic devices, as well as interviewed people who work with the organization.
6: There's no reason for over 100 agents to be knocking on the doors of everyday Ohioans, demanding and accusing people of voter fraud as if it was a witch hunt and scaring them with their children, following them in their cars to school and to work. I mean, this was a full-out assault. I mean, they haven't seen anything like this since Selma.
5: Haney says the people who were contacted by the FBI were told it was related to a case of voter fraud. The FBI has been contacted for comment.
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7: It's 5:32. Live from the 88.9 WEKU Newsroom, I'm Jaron Cohen. A federal grant will help Kentucky Power customers save about a dollar a month on a cooling tower project in West Virginia. Curtis Tate has more.
8: Last week, the U.S. Department of Energy awarded $51 million to replace a failing concrete cooling tower at the Mitchell Coal Plant. The plant is jointly owned by Kentucky Power and Wheeling Power. Both are seeking approval from regulators in Kentucky and West Virginia to proceed with the $191 million project. Nicole Kuhn, a regulatory consultant for parent company American Electric Power, told regulators in written testimony that the project will cost Kentucky Power residential customers $3.64 a month. That's $1.14, or about 24% less than they would have paid without the federal award, she told the Kentucky Public Service Commission. A Sierra Club witness testified to the Kentucky Commission last month that Mitchell should be retired and replaced with a cleaner, more efficient, more flexible resource alternative. I'm Curtis Tate in Richmond.
7: Lexington's Planning Commission passed a development plan for the city's Blue Sky Industrial Park Thursday. As part of the plan, consultants are suggesting ways the city can modernize its zoning regulations, including how it defines data centers. Here's Caleb Rossico, one of the project's consultants.
0: Lexington Fayette County does not have a definition of a data center. And so we have recommended to actually write what that means and to put in place some use standards.
7: One recommendation would prohibit data centers larger than 50,000 square feet from being built in Lexington's industrial zones. A public hearing on the council-directed zoning amendment is scheduled for July 30th. A new nonprofit is off the ground in Owensboro that provides safe, long-term housing for local young adults who are homeless or housing insecure. The Empowerment Academy, funded mostly through private donations, provides access to basic needs and life skills training. It opened in April, and one of the residents is Isaiah Hernandez, who left home in Colorado at the age of 20.
9: I got kicked out from my parents' house because I did something stupid. And as soon as I got kicked out, I was on the streets in color for about 5 months, getting closer and closer to winter. I was sleeping at a park.
7: Hernandez ended up in Owensboro, where he stayed at a local shelter before enrolling at the Empowerment Academy. Learn more at weku.org. It's 5:35.
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11: It's All Things Considered from NPR News. I'm Mary Louise Kelly in Washington.
12: And I'm Elsa Chang in Culver City, California. President Trump may not have top billing at the John F. Kennedy Center for the Performing Arts much longer. Today, a federal judge denied an appeal by the center's board of trustees for a stay on the removal of Trump's name from the building. And now the Trump administration has filed for an emergency stay. NPR's Chloe Veltman joins us now with the latest on this very quickly developing situation. Hi, Chloe.
13: Hi, Elsa.
12: Hi. Okay. What is going on at the Kennedy Center right now?
13: Okay. Well, right now there's this half-built scaffolding outside the signage on the facade of the building. Workmen were still putting it together and there was a crowd of people gathered underneath waiting to see what happens when a rainstorm started. So workers stopped for now. Workmen started to build the scaffolding a few hours before U.S. District Judge Christopher Cooper said no to the Board of Trustees' appeal to stay the removal of Trump's name from the building.
12: Huh, and why did the workers do that ahead of the ruling?
13: Today was the deadline for the board, which is stacked with President Trump's allies, to appeal a ruling Cooper handed down 2 weeks ago stating that the renaming of the facility was illegal and that such a move requires approval from Congress. And until yesterday, it looked as if the Trump administration would comply. The name has already changed on the center's website and some social media channels, and the Kennedy Center's general counsel sent a memo to staff saying the president's name would come off the building too. But then at the 11th hour, the Board of Trustees abruptly changed course and filed an appeal.
12: Wait, why did they wait that long?
13: Well, I reached out to ask the Kennedy Center about the late timing, but they haven't yet responded. The motion requesting a stay on the removal of Trump's name says there's no point in removing it when they'll probably restore the president's name anyway after winning an appeal. They also say removing his name would hurt the center's fundraising and contribute to its financial decline.
12: Okay, so appeal denied. What is going on with the sign right now? Like, is Trump's name still up there as we speak?
13: I've been monitoring live video feeds of the Kennedy Center facade. Workmen are still in the process of building the scaffolding. So as of now, the signage still says the Donald J. Trump and John F. Kennedy Memorial Center for the Performing Arts. Plus, just to be clear, Elsa, we do not yet have direct confirmation, honestly, from the Kennedy Center itself that the scaffolding is there expressly to remove Trump's name.
12: Okay, true. Let me just ask you, what can the Board of Trustees do to prevent Trump's name from being removed at this point? Anything?
13: Yeah, well, they had this option to still pursue a stay through the Court of Appeals, which, in fact, just now they did. So I should mention the lawsuit was brought by Congresswoman Joyce Beatty, an ex officio member of the Board of Trustees, and Norm Eisen, one of her attorneys, just now posted to social media that the Trump administration has filed his emergency stay in the DC circuit to keep his name on the Kennedy Center. Eisen says his team has filed an opposition. But, you know, he does say, he told me that any further attempt to overturn the court's decision is a waste of time.
14: No different than if a graffiti artist had climbed up on a ladder and tagged the front of the building with Donald Trump's name. It's an act of corruption and appropriation. It will not stand. Sooner or later, that name is coming off the building.
12: All right. That is NPR's Chloe Veltman. Thank you so much, Chloe.
13: You're welcome, Elsa.
11: David Hockney, one of the world's most important contemporary painters, has died at the age of 88. The British artist used electric colors to capture the world around him, something he talked about with our colleague, the late NPR correspondent Susan Stamberg, back in 2016.
15: To Hockney, looking and showing are as old as time. Some caveman picked up a rock and drew an animal on the wall.
16: And then when he'd got the animal down, the person would have grunted or something and said, I've seen something like that.
15: Is making pictures, do you think, part of the DNA of being human?
16: Yes, yes. Very young people pick up a crayon and start to draw, don't they? Very, very young people. I think the idea of making pictures is deep within us.
15: Hockney's History of Pictures book is chock full of images, a few photos, but mostly reproductions of paintings he's loved looking at over the years. He's crazy for Rembrandt, of course, and Picasso, his hero, and the late 16th century Italian painter Caravaggio.
16: Caravaggio invented Hollywood lighting.
15: Oh, my goodness. There's a woman. She's cutting a guy's head off. Judith beheading Holofernes, 1599. And look at why do you call it Hollywood lighting?
16: Well, it is Hollywood lighting. I mean, this is lighting that's not natural.
15: No sun could shine so brightly on Judith's breast and then disappear to make such dark, velvety shadows right behind her. It's dramatic, unreal. Only movies can illuminate like that. Light, and where it comes from, is every painter's preoccupation. For David Hockney, light on water has particular fascination. What is it with you and water, David Hockney?
16: Well, water offers an interesting graphic problem, it seems to me. Say, a swimming pool, the water is transparent. How do you paint transparency? It has reflections and things.
15: A Bigger Splash, his best-known painting from 1967, shows a California swimming pool, tan diving board angling in from the bottom right and rising from the aquamarine water, a lively white splash. Someone just dove in.
16: I spent longer on the splash than on any other thing in the painting. I spent about a week painting it because it's painted with small brushes. I mean, I didn't want to just take a brush and splash it like that. I wanted to paint it slowly, and I thought then it contradicts the splash, really.
15: Yes. Oh, yeah. Because it took you so long to what in life took a second.
16: Yes, yes.
15: When you go in a museum or a gallery, what's the first thing you look at in a painting?
16: You look at the surface, the paint itself, and then you might then see a figure. But I think, first of all, you see the surface.
15: That is really a painter's answer. You or I would look first at the pair, the face, the horse. We're not Hockney. David Hockney believes painting can change the world. In the midst of all our miseries, he says, art lets us see the world as beautiful, thrilling, mysterious.
16: Well, I do see it that way, yes, I do. Because I enjoy looking. I do. I mean, I do get a deep pleasure from looking. I can look at a little puddle on a road in Yorkshire and just have the rain falling on it and think it's marvellous. I see the world as very beautiful. Yes, I do.
11: That was the painter David Hockney, who died Thursday speaking with the late Susan Stamberg.
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7: Good afternoon. This is 88.9 WEKU. A Harrison County couple lead church services on their farm in a restored barn. Sam Dick went off the beaten path to Royal Ranch Church and Ministries, where rescued animals are part of the Sunday service.
17: On a Sunday morning, dozens of cars make their way up a gravel driveway at the 150-acre Harrison County farm of Cassie and Jason Bennett. The middle-aged couple welcome churchgoers at the front door of a red and white barn.
18: I'm Cassie.
19: I'm Jamie.
18: Jamie, nice to meet you.
17: Cassie wears a light pink long skirt and a white short-sleeve top, a scarf with flowers and gold-rimmed glasses. She and her husband, Jason, formed a nonprofit, Royal Ranch Church and Ministries. Cassie, an ordained minister, describes it as church for the unchurched, where everyone is welcome.
18: I grew up in man-made religion, so it's the opposite of what we do here. Religion is look like this, act like this, walk like this, we'll call you a Christian. We just love people. Our job isn't to judge. We built this and we do this to build a community.
17: Jason runs a construction business. He transformed their former stall barn into a 4,000-square-foot showplace with finished 18-foot wood columns, custom-made wood doors with inlaid crosses, and tongue-and-groove wood walls. Rows of seats face a stage that includes pews. Jason says he grew up in a family full of addiction and was drinking 30 beers a day when he met Cassie.
19: Considering where I come from, I probably should have either been 6 feet under or in jail. We all have testimonies. I don't think mine's any more special than the next guy's by any means. But at the same time, there's no doubt the road I'm on is a much greater road, much more freeing road.
18: We're happy that you're here. There's a couple things that I do.
17: As people walk in the barn, a few dogs roam around inside and children pet them. The Bennetts have an animal rescue on the farm. During the church service, children can tour the farm, which includes about 100 rescued animals. Jason says the animals add to a relaxed church environment.
19: I think that's that comfort zone that keeps bringing people back. There is no judgment here. As you can see, I'm in a very simple pair of jeans. And when it comes to the animals just kind of laying around, this, that, and other, I think as a newcomer, you see that and it's like, well, this is different.
17: During the church service, people are encouraged to stand up and give a testimony on their faith. Mackenzie Etienne says Cassie preaches a non-judgmental faith.
20: I feel like a lot of traditional churches, they kind of just warn you, don't sin, don't sin, don't do this, don't do this, or I don't know if you're saved. But she makes it very, very clear, well, God uses her as a vessel to make it very, very clear that you are saved if you believe. If you believe in God, you are saved.
17: After the service, the Bennetts baptize people outside on a small stage with a tub of water. Cassie prays with a young man as dozens of people watch.
18: Can I pray for you? Father, I just thank you for...
17: Dylan and Tessa Price started coming to Royal Ranch Church and Ministries a month ago.
21: It doesn't feel like the brick-and-mortar church that we had been going to, and it just felt so welcoming, and it's just been one week after another, there's something that just keeps making us come back.
17: After Sunday service, lunch is served. The Bennetts don't pass a plate for money offerings, but they do take donations. An hour after church, people are still hanging out, eating, and enjoying the farm.
18: And it's not about just coming to a place that looks different than a normal church. It's about community. It's about family. Our vision was to create a place that feels like Sunday coming home to the farm.
22: You're very good with animals.
17: Off the beaten path at Royal Ranch Church and Ministries in Harrison County, I'm Sam Dick reporting for WEKU.
7: Good afternoon, and thank you for joining us for All Things Considered on 88.9 WEKU. Stay with us coming up later in the program. For the U.S. men's national soccer team, this day's been circled on the calendar for almost a decade. The team is in its prime for a FIFA World Cup on home soil. But can they pull off the unthinkable? Then in WEKU news, Louisville officials released draft regulations on data centers this week that they say strike a balance between responsible development and long-term impact. We'll get these stories starting our next hour after a check of WEKU news.
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7: This evening at 7:30 on WEKU. Taking a quick look at traffic in Lexington, we've got an accident on inbound Tates Creek Road just beyond Armstrong Mill Road. Outside of Lexington, an accident in Garrett County on Lexington Road, just north of Lancaster. It's 5:50.
11: NPR News, this is All Things Considered. I'm Mary Louise Kelly.
12: And I'm Elsa Chang. Even if you have never heard of Bebe Rexha, you've likely heard the songs that she's written. She's written for the likes of Eminem.
23: I'm just relaying what the voice in my head saying. Don't shoot the messenger. I'm just
24: I'm friends with the monster.
12: Selena Gomez.
24: Walk like a champion.
12: And Tinashe.
25: All in the front, all in the back, just like that.
12: Even though she found success while making music for other artists, Rexha struggled to get her own spotlight to shine as brightly.
26: I play shows or have people that I meet and they don't recognize my face. When I play them my songs, they're like, oh my gosh, I know so much of your catalog.
12: Rexha has been described as a pop chameleon, and that has never been more apparent than it is on her new album, Dirty Blonde. It blends EDM, pop, and country, just to name a few genres.
26: I think a lot of times the limits that we build are in our heads. So for me, it's more of a freeing thing.
12: Our colleague Juana Summers spoke with Rexha just before the album dropped.
27: This album is so fun. As I was listening to it, I was thinking, like, this is the perfect soundtrack for a messy girl summer. Was that the kind of vibe that you were going for?
26: Dang. Not really, but you know what? I'll take it. I think what's very freeing about this project is I allowed myself to do all the things without judging myself. And I'm like kind of doing everything. I wrote with Hit-Boy.
27: Yeah.
26: And I did a country song and I played it for Billy Ray Cyrus recently.
28: Halfway through the door and I can barely stand. Last thing I wanna do is fight with my man.
26: And then I have the dance stuff that Chris Lake has worked on for me and DJ Snake. So I'm kind of like just touching all the parts, but like usually in the past I would feel a little insecure about it because I'm like, oh, I should stick to one sound and one lane.
27: One of the things that I think fans love about your music is that you play with pop, EDM, hip-hop, country. You don't seem to limit yourself. How did you get more confident in really blurring the lines and playing with so many genres?
26: I honestly, okay, let me keep this simple. I get bored. I get really bored. I think this album has been more so about stripping back all the things that I've learned about a traditional pop artist, a traditional rollout, and kind of accepting that I want to go my own way. Because if you told me I had to eat pizza every day, I mean, I love pizza. But for the rest of my life, I would be like, I can't do this.
27: Oh, for sure. I want to ask you about the song New Religion. It samples Insomnia from the group Faithless. What did that sample bring to this song and why did you want to work it in?
26: I started writing and I knew that I wanted to write a song called New Religion because I was going through a tough time with the major label system, with relationships, with a lot of the areas of my life. And I wanted to write a song about Like when you are having a hard time with faith because you're like, why are all these things happening? Like, I don't feel like I'm being heard, like help me. So I kind of went back to finding a safe space within music. And I know it sounds corny, but it's like, I was going out to a lot of clubs and dancing and just being in the mix in Europe because I was never that girl growing up. And it just felt, I don't know, always felt spiritual to me. Mm-hmm. Even though there might have been some drinks in my system, it was healing in a sense.
28: Found the music, my new religion.
26: And we had worked on an almost finished dance album. And somewhere in between all of this, I started writing songs like I Like You Better Than Me.
28: I like you better than me. I wish that I could fit in those size 2 jeans.
26: And I said, okay, I can't believe that I was able to be vulnerable, because for a long time I was very shut off, and I started writing more vulnerable songs.
28: Was it like inside your brain? I bet another perfect day.
27: Earlier this year, you split with Warner Records and partnered with Empire. I wonder what that's meant for your creative process and whether there are things that you can do now with Empire that you couldn't before.
26: Well, being with Empire now, I finally feel like I'm understood, I'm celebrated. And that does something to you, like as a person, I finally feel understood, you know, not misunderstood. And when you have somebody that believes in you like that and such a transparent team, you feel more confident. It's been really fun, just like all the visuals and stuff.
27: Yeah.
26: Like, it's nice because like I'm working on my tour now and like, I just feel like I can try different things and have more fun.
27: Can we talk about the visuals? Because Dirty Blonde is a visual album. What goes into that choice? What kind of aesthetic are you going for?
26: If you look at Chica Chica.
28: Chica Chica, Chica.
26: My thing is like, I started feeling very inspired by like classic beauties, like Marilyn, the way Madonna did it. But then like mixing it with Edge. And I was like, what would Marilyn Monroe be like if she was born in Brooklyn like me, raised in Staten Island, around all the Italian girls, was Albanian.
28: Take my number, 347, you know the guy.
26: Liked having fun, was a little bit more street and on the edge, and that's kind of been my approach.
28: Show me yours, I'll show you mine. Chica chica, Louis Balenciaga. Chica chica.
26: I always feel like I didn't fit the mold in terms of like, both my parents are from Albania, my dad's an immigrant. Like, my dad was like, when I was growing up in New York, everybody had these nice backyards, and my dad was growing, because he grew up with a farmer dad, growing tomatoes in the backyard in New York City. And I'm like, oh my God, we had like, you know, it was just, so for me, I think being able to incorporate that Albanian was really important for me.
27: I can't talk to you without asking you about the song Sad Girls, which you've described as an anthem for anyone who's ever been on a dance floor with a broken heart and refused to let it win. Very relatable, first of all. Tell us about the song. Was there an experience that sparked it?
26: Yeah. A lot of these songs are about my heartbreak. It's about getting broken up with, you know? Yeah, I was never like a party girl. And then I started, like, to be honest with you, partying like in my 30s now. Because I wanted that experience. I want to go where the people go. I want to feel the energy. I want to get sweaty. I want to get sticky. I want to hear what they're listening to. I want to be in the culture. And what I think what I liked about it was I felt like I could express myself. And then I felt like I could spend 4 hours just like shutting my brain off, listening to music, dancing with strangers.
27: It's like, it's the best.
26: Like, I remember meeting a couple because I like, there was a guy and I was like, oh my God, you're so cute. And he was like, sorry, babes, I'm gay. And I was like, oh, this makes sense. Let's dance. So like, I would make all these friends on the dance floor that I never have seen before and then never spoke to again after we had the best night of our lives, you know? And I think for Sad Girls, it was kind of like I was still going through my breakup internally and going out in these places and just being in the mix. I feel like I was in the culture and it was it's a very different environment. I guess Sad Girls is like, you don't want the night to end. You're feeling good. The music shuts your brain off. And you don't want to go back to reality, as sad as that sounds, but I think it's also very human.
27: We've been speaking with Bebe Rexha. Her new album is Dirty Blonde. Thank you so much.
26: Thank you.
28: I could have sworn I saw you here, but when I looked away, you disappeared. Maybe it's the flashing lights. Rogers miss you too much tonight, and I'm not ready for the...
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7: 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I'm Jaron Cohen. Thanks so much for joining us on 88.9 WEKU, Lexington's choice for NPR. 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
3: In addition to just how big it is and how much space it's literally and symbolically taking in his presidency, the nation's in the middle of a war.
5: President Trump is gearing up to host a UFC fight on the White House lawn on his birthday this weekend.
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5: I'm Mary Louise Kelly.
12: And I'm Elsa Chang. Ahead this hour, what should we know about Todd Blanche?
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5: Ruby Bridges remembers her last visit with Robert Coles.
8: And I said, you did a really good thing. You've had an amazing life. And he said, you think so? And I said, you did a really good thing.
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9: Live from NPR News in Washington, I'm Ryland Barton. A senior Trump administration official says the agreement to end the Iran war is not 100% there, but it could be finalized in the coming days. NPR's Deepa Shivaram reports President Trump has gone back and forth over reigniting attacks on Tehran and moving toward a peace deal.
10: The official, who was not authorized to speak publicly, says the U.S. and Iran are about 80 to 85% of the way to an agreement, but nothing is finalized. It comes after days of back and forth from Trump, who relaunched attacks on Iran this week after saying a peace deal would come within 2 to 3 days. The U.S. official says the deal would reopen the Strait of Hormuz and end the blockade there, and it would end Iran's nuclear program and work on a performance-based model with incentives for Iran. The official says they expect U.S. allies, including Israel, to get on board with the peace agreement. Iran's foreign minister posted on social media saying an agreement has, quote, never been closer. Deepa Shivaram, NPR News, the White House.
9: The Justice Department cleared the way today for the proposed $110 billion merger of Paramount and Warner Brothers Discovery. The Trump administration says it found no threat to competition or consumers of film, broadcast television, or streaming. The merger would unite Paramount, owner of CBS, with the much larger Warner, which includes HBO and CNN. Several states, including California, have raised antitrust concerns. The European Union is investigating as well. President Trump's name is being removed from the Kennedy Center in Washington, D.C. today. A judge denied a request to pause in order to take his name off the Performing Arts Institution, which serves as a living memorial to John F. Kennedy. Meanwhile, the Washington National Opera has filed a lawsuit alleging the Kennedy Center owes the orchestra more than $17 million in donations. NPR's Isabella Gomez Sarmiento reports.
13: The WNO's lawsuit accuses the Kennedy Center of wrongfully withholding several years' worth of donations and contributions. The Opera and Performing Arts Center ended their long-term affiliation earlier this year. In the complaint, the WNO states that the opera's funds were managed by the Kennedy Center, but that they were supposed to remain two separate legal entities. The opera claims it has been trying to collect the funds for over 5 months to no avail. In a statement shared with NPR, the Kennedy Center says the opera had a deficit. It calls the lawsuit meritless and says it plans to pursue a countersuit. Isabella Gomez Sarmiento, NPR News.
9: Shares of SpaceX soared 19% in its Wall Street debut today, making CEO Elon Musk the first ever trillionaire. The shares opened at $150 and kept rising. Forbes is now estimating Musk's net worth at $1.1 trillion. Musk says the company is going public because it needs money to fund its ambitions of putting satellites and data centers in space and eventually establishing a colony on Mars. This is NPR News.
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7: 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Louisville officials released draft regulations on data centers this week that they say strike a balance between responsible development and long-term impact. LPM's Roberto Roldan explains what those regulations would actually do.
15: The biggest concerns from residents and environmental groups have been energy and water consumption and the impact on ratepayers. The proposed regulations would require data center developers to provide some evidence for why they believe their project will not raise prices for other customers. But the rules don't really spell out what sufficient evidence is, and it appears each development will be evaluated in isolation. In other words, officials would not consider what approving several data centers could do to energy rates. As for water usage, the proposed regulations encourage but do not require developers to use environmentally friendly systems. I'm Roberto Roldan in Louisville.
7: Construction on the new Commonwealth Center for Biomedical Excellence building in Covington began yesterday. When it's finished, the building will be the new home for both the NKU Chase School of Law and the UK College of Medicine's Northern Kentucky campus. Officials at the groundbreaking touted the proximity to hospitals and courts the new building will provide for students. Here's NKU President Katie Short Thompson.
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7: The center is expected to be completed by October 2028. Classes there will start in January of 2029. 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Taking a look at the forecast, tonight, eastern Kentucky has a chance for thunderstorms and patchy fog. Across our region, lows should be down in the upper 50s to lower 60s tonight. And tomorrow, highs should be in the mid-80s, with eastern Kentucky possibly seeing some morning fog before sunny skies prevail across our region.
12: News. I'm Elsa Chang in Culver City, California.
11: And I'm Mary Louise Kelly in Washington. On Sunday night, the White House South Lawn will host a series of UFC fights as part of America's 250th anniversary celebrations. Sunday also happens to be President Trump's 80th birthday. The event is another in a series of passion projects taking up the president's attention while the war with Iran continues. And NPR's Daniel Kurtzleben reports.
17: Trump announced the fights at a rally in Des Moines almost a year ago.
18: We're going to have a UFC fight, think of this, on the grounds of the White House.
17: So now there is a UFC arena at the White House. And tied to the anniversary, other planned events include a rally on the National Mall and an IndyCar race in the streets of D.C. And then there are the building projects. At official events, whether it's bill signings or announcements, Trump has taken to going on tangents about the reflecting pool and a pedestrian bridge he wants to build near the Lincoln Memorial. At a farmer roundtable in Wisconsin, he told the machine shed full of attendees about fountains.
18: Not one fountain in Washington worked. Out of the 22 fountains, they're all looking beautiful, just like the one I showed you.
17: Plus, he has knocked down the White House East Wing to build a ballroom and an underground military complex. And he's planning a massive arch near Arlington National Cemetery. The White House has defended many of these actions by pointing to past presidents' projects. And that's true to an extent, says Princeton professor of history Julian Zelzer.
2: You can find bits and pieces of what President Trump has done that are done very differently and with different purposes.
17: He points to boxing matches held by President Theodore Roosevelt and Truman's heavy White House renovations when the White House needed structural repairs. But all of Trump's side projects happen as the U.S. is at war with Iran, inflation has passed 4%, and his approval has sunk. Russia's war in Ukraine, which Trump once vowed to end, rages on, and he has mostly stopped talking about a health care overhaul, all of which casts this weekend's fights in a different light.
2: In addition to just how big it is and how much space it's literally and symbolically taking in his presidency at a moment where the nation's in the middle of a war, it also raises all these conflict of interest questions, which are also different than having a boxing match in the White House.
17: A watchdog group has filed a lawsuit attempting to halt the fight, noting the money that UFC stands to make off the event, and that Trump owns up to $50,000 of stock in the company that owns UFC. The DOJ has responded, saying in part it would be too disruptive to halt an event a year in the making, and noting past presidents' White House events. White House spokesperson Davis Engel insisted to NPR there are no conflicts of interest and added that Trump's assets are in a trust managed by his children. Speaking to NPR recently, the UFC CEO Dana White, who introduced Trump at the 2024 Republican National Convention, insisted Sunday's event is purely about America's birthday, not Trump's birthday. He added, though, that UFC fights do reflect Trump's personality.
4: The will to win, the will to overcome, the will to, you know, he has every ounce of that plus some, even at 80 years old.
17: Second-term presidents think about their legacies, and there is a sense in all of this that Trump is thinking about his. In the case of Sunday's fights, he will be doing so with an organization he has a long history with. And Trump knows the sport. In 2023, he did an extended interview on the UFC Unfiltered podcast, where he riffed on what happens as fighters age.
18: As you get older, it's not that you can't do it. I think you're physically the same. Maybe in some ways you're stronger and better, but you don't have that same motivation to do it.
17: Trump supporters have long said they see him as a fighter. And on the cusp of his 80th birthday, as he navigates the end of his presidency, he may also be showing what does and doesn't motivate him. Danielle Kurtzleben, NPR News.
12: Tonight, here in Los Angeles, the U.S. men's national soccer team plays its first game of the FIFA World Cup. This match is some 8 years in the making, as a so-called golden generation of American players has finally reached its prime, just in time for the U.S. to co-host the World Cup. NPR's Becky Sullivan has their story.
19: In one sense, this U.S. team's run at the World Cup will begin when a squad of 26, arguably the most talented team the U.S. has ever fielded, walks out onto the pitch in their red and white striped jerseys to take on Paraguay. But in another sense, the path to this point began years ago.
20: Trinidad and Tobago with a 2-1 lead over the United States.
19: When the U.S. had to put the pieces back together after hitting rock bottom. Heard here on BN Sports.
20: And the United States eliminated, missing out on the World Cup for the first time since 1986. Unbelievable.
19: In international soccer, the U.S. has always played second fiddle to powerhouses from Europe and South America. Yet it had seemed the team was on the up and up through the 2000s and early 2010s. But by 2017, the U.S. national team was leaning too hard on an aging generation of players like Clint Dempsey and Tim Howard, who were in their mid to late 30s by then. It all finally fell apart in that must-have qualifier in Trinidad.
21: It was all very surreal. In the game, you're hoping to just find a goal from somewhere. You just think the miracles will happen. Something will happen. And it didn't.
19: Howard was the goalkeeper for that miserable game. Last year on his podcast, Unfiltered Soccer, he recalled just how low that moment was.
21: Nothing, like literally nothing was said in the dressing room. Nothing was said on team bus. Go back to the hotel, went downstairs to a team meal. Like, I mean, you want to talk about The Walking Dead. It was, there were just people, no one spoke.
19: Only one guy who's still on the team played in that game, Christian Pulisic. He was America's boy wonder then. Had just turned 19 and scored the Americans' only goal. No one could blame him. But for basically everyone else, the criticism began at once.
0: This is an utter embarrassment with the amount of money in the sport. You don't deserve-
1: they failed themselves, they failed the sport, and they failed their country.
22: U.S. soccer just has to make certain now that this never happens again.
19: The head coach resigned a few days later, and within a year, the rest of U.S. soccer's leadership would turn over. It was a dark, dark time for U.S. soccer. Yet soon, there was a reason to have a little hope.
23: So we have a winner for the 2026 FIFA World Cup.
19: In July of the next year, FIFA awarded the right to host the 26 World Cup to a three-way bid from North America.
23: Canada, Mexico, and USA have been selected by the FIFA Congress to host the 2026.
19: That moment, an eight-year clock started ticking. A World Cup here at home was a golden opportunity, not just to play well on the field as host nations often do, but with so much attention, they could give the game of soccer a huge boost and lay a foundation for generations to come. In other words, the stakes couldn't be higher. So they brought in a new head coach, a former national team player named Greg Berhalter, who said on day one that he planned to give a new generation of players a chance.
24: It's important for players to be performing. It's important for them to grow through games, and that's going to be an important aspect of how we're picking teams, of which guys are contributing.
19: Soon, the budding star Pulisic was surrounded by other promising young players. There was the spark plug midfielder Tyler Adams, raised by a single mom in New York, who made himself known quickly, as heard here on Fox.
25: U.S. and Adams has got a chance here and scores! Tyler Adams! U.S. 1-0!
19: There's Weston McKinney, the son of an Air Force officer who grew up playing soccer in Germany while his dad was stationed there, and an electric left back Anthony Robinson, the England-born son of a U.S. immigrant who played college ball at Duke. Together, they and others were hailed as a golden generation, but they needed time to learn on the job.
26: The beginning was not easy when we made certain choices and, you know, bringing the, I'll just say, the young guys in.
19: This is Ernie Stewart, who took over as GM of the national team, then sporting director for all of U.S. soccer in those years. There were some lumps, for sure, he said. The team won only three games in 2018 and lost some ugly ones at times. But Stewart said it was all part of the process.
26: The near future was the World Cup in 22, and wanting to perform there as well. But also realizing that 4 years later, it's going to be in your own country once again. And these guys being at the peak of their, you know, when they were 27 years old is, yeah, you know, you have the experiences and hopefully that can come together and do some damage.
19: In 2022, the Americans were the second youngest team at the entire World Cup. A win over Iran and draws with England and Wales saw them advance to the knockout round, where they lost to the Netherlands. It was a big, big learning experience, Tyler Adams said this week.
27: Those are games and experiences that you need, because I don't want to say it was a wake-up call, but we didn't know really what to expect, how to manage the game, how to deal with certain scenarios. Whereas now I feel a lot more comfortable with our identity in our own skin to be prepared for that.
19: Now, for the first time, a U.S. World Cup squad is full of players who have key roles on teams in Europe's top leagues. Adams, Robinson, and the young star defender Chris Richards all play in the English Premier League. McKennie and Pulisic play in Italy. Other guys play in France or Spain or Germany. All of them facing off week in and week out against other top international talent. But what is truly irreplaceable, McKennie says, is the bond that only comes from having grown up together.
28: One has a comfortability with each other, a freedom to be themselves, to be who they are. And whenever you have that comfortability level with the players next to you, you can be completely honest with them and you can hold them accountable and understand who they are.
19: Over the past few months, that chemistry has shown in friendlies against some of the world's best teams, Belgium, Senegal, and Germany, broadcast on TNT.
29: Robinson's ball to McKinney! It's Christian Pulisic around the keeper! It's Pulisic with a goal! Oh my word! What a strike from Anthony Robinson!
19: Berhalter hasn't been their coach for a couple years now. He was replaced back in 2024 with Mauricio Pochettino, who's leading the Americans through the World Cup. But last week, Berhalter said, watching this group of guys reach this moment has been a joy.
24: When I got them, they were young. They were babies. And they were just learning what it takes to be a professional athlete. And now when I see them, they're men. And, you know, they have kids and they're adults. And they know exactly what it means to maintain themselves as professionals. And it's an amazing thing to see.
19: Now the opportunity, the stage, the stakes aren't lost on them. And they are ready for this moment. says Tyler Adams.
27: Like to inspire people to show that American players are at the level of the rest of the world. Let's show everyone what we're capable of doing.
19: That moment finally comes tonight for the U.S. men's national team when they take on Paraguay. Becky Sullivan, NPR News, Los Angeles.
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7: Weekend Edition, tomorrow morning starting at 8 a.m. on WEKU. Taking a quick look at traffic in Lexington, we've got an accident on Harrodsburg Road inbound just before New Circle Road. Outside of Lexington, no accidents or serious delays to report on the highways connecting Lexington, Louisville, Cincinnati, and Knoxville.
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12: 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I'm Elsa Chang.
11: And I'm Mary Louise Kelly. This next conversation is about the intersection of two remarkable lives. The first is Robert Coles, child psychiatrist, Harvard professor, Pulitzer Prize winner. The other is Ruby Bridges, civil rights activist and author. But back in 1960, she was a little girl, 6 years old, who became the first black child to desegregate the all-white William Franz Elementary School in New Orleans. Well, Robert Coles, who studied the emotional effects of desegregation, was there as federal marshals worked to escort her inside through a mob of white people.
9: 200 people waiting at 8:30 in the morning to tell her they were going to kill her. What would you expect? You'd expect that a child going through that would pretty soon start developing symptoms and be in trouble.
11: From that moment, Coles was on a mission.
9: I thought to myself, I would like to know that child. I'd like to know what's happening to her.
11: Robert Coles spent the rest of that year talking with and writing about Ruby. He died on June 4th at the age of 97, so we have called Ruby Bridges to remember him and remember a relationship that changed both their lives. Ruby Bridges, welcome. It is so good to speak with you again.
10: Oh, thank you so much, Mary Louise. It's my pleasure.
11: What do you remember about the first time you met Robert Coles?
10: It was just a little eerie to

0: Steven Zaitchik, as you heard, writes for The Hollywood Reporter, but he also has a Substack if you're into that sort of thing. It's all about tech and AI, and it's called Mind and Iron. Peter Balanon Rosen was our mind today. Jenny Lawton was our iron. Patrick Boyd and David Tatasciore were not only in the mix, but on it. Gabriel Donatov was on fax. Ariana Espuru, Dustin DeSoto, Kelly Wessinger, Hadi Mawagdi, Danielle Hewitt, and Miles Bryan also make the show. Avishai Artsy, Amina Al-Sadi, Jolie Myers, and Miranda Kennedy help run it. Breakmaster Cylinder scores. Noel King is my co-star. I'm Sean Ramos for him. Today Explained is distributed by WNYC. The show is a part of Vox.
1: 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Jazz Classics with Roger Chesser will begin in just a moment.
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